0: Michael Koloki has more.
1: Protests were witnessed in the central town of Nanyuki, with local media showing police engaging demonstrators in running battles. Many businesses remain closed. Protesters called on the Kenyan government to block the United States from setting up an Ebola quarantine center at an Air Force base located in the area. The White House had said last week that the U.S. was establishing a facility in Kenya where Americans who had been exposed to Ebola would be quarantined, adding that those exhibiting symptoms of the disease would be moved to a third country. A Kenyan court later temporarily suspended those plans. For NPR News, I'm Michael Kaluki in Nairobi.
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2: And live from LAS News, I'm Julia Paskin. The Southern California Association of Governments published its official map today for implementation of a new state law allowing more housing near train and bus lines. David Wagner reports.
3: So far, cities have been planning without knowing exactly which transit stops qualify for denser housing. Now the answer is finally here. The official map shows where buildings up to 9 stories tall will be allowed near metro stops and rapid bus lines. Under the law, cities can develop alternative plans to put off full implementation until 2030. But however they approach SB 79, the law will push cities to plan for more housing.
2: You can see the official map at LAS.com. Meanwhile, California says voter registration has reached a record high ahead of tomorrow's primaries. More than 23 million people in the state can cast ballots, and the Secretary of State says it shows voters are not only staying engaged, they are, quote, stepping forward with purpose. Californians who have not registered can still cast a ballot tomorrow using same-day registration at any vote center. And tomorrow is Election Day, of course. If you still haven't voted, LAS Voter Game Plan is here to help. Our editor-in-chief, Megan Garvey, says one neat feature of the guide is the LA Mayor's and Governor's Quiz.
4: We did survey them on a bunch of different issues that are top of mind, everything from homelessness to transportation issues. And we let you answer those questions, and then you get to see who you align with. And sometimes it's kind of surprising.
2: You can check that out at last.com/vote. And if you're still planning to vote by mail, make sure your ballot is postmarked by Election Day. It's 5:06.
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6: Hi, this is Larry Mantle. Tomorrow morning on Air Talk, it's Election Day. Our LAist reporters will be out at vote centers talking with those in line and getting a sense of turnout and the factors driving Southern Californians to the polls. We'll also have last-minute coverage of the major races in the final hours of voting. Then tomorrow night, our live coverage of early returns starts as the polls close at 8 p.m. It's Air Talk tomorrow morning at 9.
7: This is All Things Considered from NPR News. I'm Juana Summers in Washington.
8: And I'm Elsa Chang in Culver City, California. We are 3 months into the war launched by the U.S. and Israel, and now Iran says it is suspending all talks with the U.S. That is, until Israel stops its, quote, aggression against Lebanon and Gaza. President Trump followed up hours later. He said that he has spoken to Israeli Prime Minister Benjamin Netanyahu and secured a pledge to stop the fighting in Lebanon. Trump insists that talks with Iran will continue at a rapid pace. NPR's Hadil Al-Shalchi joins us now with more. Hi, Hadil.
9: Hello.
8: Okay, so let's start with Lebanon. Tell us more about what's been happening there that's prompted this whole new development from Iran.
9: Right. So Israel ordered new evacuation orders of the southern suburbs of Beirut today ahead of possible airstrikes. Now, those are considered Hezbollah strongholds. And this comes a day after Israeli ground forces reached the deepest point in Lebanon in 26 years. Now, Hezbollah, which is backed by Iran, also fired rockets into northern Israel. President Trump this afternoon said on his social media site that he had spoken to both Israeli Prime Minister Benjamin Netanyahu and via mediators to Hezbollah, and that both had agreed to stop attacking each other. But there's been no confirmation yet by either side.
8: Okay. Well, where had the talks gotten to before today's whiplash developments?
9: Well, President Trump, it actually seemed like he was confident about talks with Iran. Just this morning, he posted on Truth Social also that, quote, Iran really wants to make a deal and it will be a good one for the USA. He went on to say, just sit back and relax. It will all work out well in the end. It always does. But then the semi-official Iranian news news agency Tasnim that has ties to the Islamic Revolutionary Guard Corps said that Iran was going to hold off those talks. From the beginning, Iran has said Israel has to end its invasion of southern Lebanon, where it's occupied large swaths of land. And the U.S. and Iran said last week they were actually close to a tentative 60-day ceasefire extension and framework to sort of start talks to the end of the war, but the agreement is still waiting on President Trump's approval. And then this morning, the two countries exchanged fire, with the U.S. striking Iranian radar sites. Now, Elsa, it's worth remembering that these are preliminary talks aimed at reopening the Strait of Hormuz. Right. And of course, the more contentious issues like restarting nuclear negotiations, those would come later. And there was no immediate confirmation from any senior Iranian officials that the messages, mostly relayed via Pakistan, between the two parties were being suspended. And meanwhile, Iran said that the Strait of Hormuz would continue to be closed, putting even more

0: was incredible.
1: He says Moderna's pipeline is full with more research into vaccines for types of lung, kidney, and bladder cancer. Allison Aubrey, NPR News.
2: Beef is a staple of the American diet. Even as retail prices for beef have soared recently, U.S. demand has remained strong. So why is the country's cattle herd the smallest it has ever been in 75 years? For this installment of our series called What's Eating America, where we look at issues of food and affordability, NPR's Joe Hernandez examines why.
3: Reed and Amanda Hall love farming so much, one of their wedding presents was a cow. They named the White Park heifer White Charlie, and earlier this year she was pregnant with her seventh calf.
4: It was the best wedding present because it was the one I kept giving.
3: The Halls own and operate Halstead Farms and Meats in Lexington, Kentucky. And as much as they love what they do, they say it's got its challenges, from growing operating costs and urban sprawl to the difficulty of borrowing money.
5: I think there's still a sector of young people that have an interest in ag, but it's, you know, the barriers to entry to agriculture are huge.
3: It's one of the reasons why the overall number of U.S. beef and dairy cows on farms and ranches in the U.S. has been shrinking. On the first day of this year, there were 86.2 million head of cattle on farms and ranches across the U.S. That's the smallest number since 1951, according to federal data. Bill Bullard, CEO of the Cattle and Sheep Producers Group, RCAF USA, says more farmers and ranchers are leaving the industry than entering it.
6: We have likewise lost the cows that they once maintained. And so we have seen our herd shrink at an alarming rate for the past several decades.
3: Another factor, the meatpacking market has changed a lot over the years. Texas cattle producer Scott Wilbeck says there used to be butchers everywhere, but now just four companies control the vast majority of operations.
7: They set the prices. The ranchers keep getting paid less and less for their cattle, but yet your prices at the grocery store keep going higher and higher.
3: Recently, though, farmers and ranchers say they're getting paid more for their cattle at auction. That's due in part to recent limits on cattle imports from Mexico over the spread of the New World screwworm. But it means more cattle producers are selling their livestock right now, shrinking the overall herd. That may be contributing to higher retail prices, but it's also a reflection of the harsh realities facing producers, says Jason Clear, an extension beef cattle specialist at Texas A&M University who has about 25 cows of his own.
8: Our expenses have gone up just like your beef prices have gone up, too. I don't want our ranchers to be painted as the bad guys that are the evil, that are making all the money. We're just finally caught up to where we can make a good living now.
3: Yet, even though there are fewer cows on American farms, U.S. meat production is still strong. That's because individually, cattle now weigh more than they did decades ago. And Scott Wilbeck says producers can get the same amount of meat from fewer animals.
7: Back in the 1950s, you were marketing a steer that weighed 1,000 pounds. That steer is now, when they're harvested, they may be 1,300 to 1,500 pounds.
3: The USDA predicts beef prices will rise by 12.1% this year, but the agency found those high prices are not stopping consumers from buying. If consumer demand for beef stays high, farmers and ranchers like the Halls may start rebuilding their herds. But Reed Hall says increasing the size of a cattle herd doesn't happen overnight.
5: You're dealing with a live animal, it's not going to happen in 5 years. You know, I mean, it's going to take time to do it.
3: And he says that will only happen when it makes financial sense for American farmers and ranchers. Joe Hernandez, NPR News, Lexington, Kentucky.
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9: And it's here on LAist 89.3 and the LAist app. More local news in 15 minutes. Meanwhile, I'm Julia Paskin with some of the headlines we're following. An Iraqi national accused of plotting at least 18 attacks in Europe in retaliation for the U.S. and Israel's war with Iran pleaded not guilty today before calling himself a prisoner of war. The U.S. Defense Department has declared its press office a classified space, barring journalists from entry. It was yet another move restricting journalists' access to Pentagon officials. Acting Pentagon Press Secretary Joel Valdez confirmed the move on X, stating it was due to speechwriters handling classified material in the space. Closer to home, Riverside Transit Agency is offering fares for just 25 cents through August 31st. And tomorrow is the primary election, so if you have procrastinated on researching your ballot, don't worry, we've got you covered with the LAist Voter Game Plan. Check it out now at laist.com/vote. Time is 5:19.
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1: And it's here on LAist 89.3 and the LAist app. If you'd like to know more about that story from our own Libby Rainey, check that out at LAist.com. We'll have more LAist news coming up in 15 minutes. Meanwhile, Julia Paskin here with some of the headlines we're following. The U.S. said today that it bombed radar and drone sites in Iran after Tehran shot down an American drone over the weekend. Iran said that it targeted American soldiers in Kuwait with missiles, which the U.S. said it shot down. Meanwhile, former Colorado elections clerk and conspiracy theorist Tina Peters has been released from state prison. She served less than a quarter of her 9-year sentence for her role in a scheme to copy her county's election system. Governor Jared Polis commuted her sentence last month after pressure from President Trump. The I-15 Smart Freeway pilot project designed to alleviate traffic congestion, is now operating from Temecula to Murrieta. And tell LAist what you think about what we do. Go to laist.com/input to be part of the LAist audience panel.
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5: 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I'm Ilse Chang.
0: And I'm Juana Summers. When you're listening to a familiar language, you hear individual words, but what if the language is unfamiliar? Unless you speak Japanese, that probably sounded like an unbroken stream of vowels and consonants. NPR's John Hamilton reports on what scientists are learning about how the brain extracts words from speech.
6: Words are easy to recognize when they're written. A visible space shows where one word ends and another begins. Dr. Eddie Chang of the University of California, San Francisco, says spoken language doesn't have that luxury.
7: One of the reasons why a foreign language sounds so fast is that you can't hear the pauses between words.
6: Because most of the time, there aren't any. Each syllable just bumps into the next. Yet Chang says in a familiar language, the brain creates the perception that we are hearing separate words.
7: It's a really incredible automatic process that all of us have as human listeners.
6: To learn more about that process, Chang and a team studied several dozen people about to have surgery for epilepsy. The participants already had electrodes in their brain, so the team was able to monitor neurons that respond to speech sounds. Chang says they found a distinct pattern.
7: Your brain is processing this continuous stream of speech, but at every word boundary, the actual neural activity drops. There's a trough in the activity.
6: As if the brain is putting a space between each word. To test this idea, Chang's team had participants listen to a sound loop.
8: Boater, boater, boater, boater, boater.
7: It's one stimulus that's just repeated over and over and over again. But your brain kind of forces you to hear one word or another.
8: Boater, boater, boater, boater, boater, boater, boater.
6: You hear either boater or turbo, depending on where your brain is placing the word boundary. And Chang says in most people, that boundary will shift.
7: Listeners typically will hear one word for a couple of seconds, and then their perception will switch to the other word.
6: At the same exact moment, their brain makes a new word boundary. Chang says the brain constantly tries to predict what it will hear next. An English-speaking brain, for example, knows that the sound bow could become boater or boba, but not baseball or parcheesi. It also knows that the words peanut and butter are likely to lead to jelly. But Chang says prediction relies on a deep understanding of a language.
7: We found that this encoding of words actually is a very specific process to one's mother tongue, to one's native language.
6: Or languages, if you're multilingual. Nima Mascarani of Columbia University says Chang's research helps explain how human brains are able to decode speech so quickly and accurately.
9: they are showing that brain almost creates its own punctuation,
6: which helps it quickly assemble speech sounds into words and then sentences. Mesgarani says the latest artificial intelligence systems appear to use a similar strategy. He says instead of following rules, these machines learn about speech the same way a child does, by listening.
9: We basically just say, this is the input, this is what the desired output, and you have millions of hours of data, so learn it.
6: Mesgarani says artificial brains, like their human counterparts, eventually learn to recognize where one word ends and another begins. He says this reflects something scientists are seeing in other areas of artificial intelligence.
9: If you look at many different sort of AI models, the better they are at what they do, the more they align with the brain.
6: These AI systems even share a key limitation with human brains. They can only identify word boundaries in a language they know really well. John Hamilton, NPR News.
5: 75 years ago,

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3: Now at 6, the Trump administration has slashed funding to research human behavior.
4: It might not be something that we notice for a few years, or there's going to be a point in the future where suddenly there's going to be a gap with what's going on in other countries.
3: The potential consequences of cutting this field of study. Live from LAist 89.3, it's All Things Considered. I'm Julia Paskin. Also this hour, Maine Senate candidate Graham Plattner says voters are not concerned with the controversy surrounding him. The mayor of Newark discusses the protests taking place outside the Delaney Hall detention facility, which has seen violence in recent days. ABC and its parent company Disney are fighting the FCC, saying the demand to accelerate the review of their 8 local stations' licenses renewal is unconstitutional. And from the LAist newsroom, stricter work requirements take effect today for anyone receiving CalFresh. Monday, June 1st, NPR's National News is next.
5: Live from NPR News in Washington, I'm Ryland Barton. President Trump says Israel plans to de-escalate its fight against militant group Hezbollah in Lebanon after he spoke with Prime Minister Benjamin Netanyahu today. It comes after Iran said it was suspending talks with the U.S. because of Israel's operations in Lebanon and Gaza. The U.S. says it bombed Iranian radar and drone sites over the weekend. Iran then said it targeted American soldiers in Kuwait with missiles, which the U.S. says it shot down. The Trump administration is extending temporary protected status for those from Lebanon for 6 months. As NPR's Jimena Bustillo reports, it's the first extension of protections under the current administration.
6: According to a 2024 government estimate, about 11,000 people in the U.S. are on Lebanon's TPS. TPS provides protection from deportation and ability to get a work permit for people in the U.S. It's a temporary reprieve for people whose home countries are experiencing a natural disaster, armed conflict, or other significant event. So far, the Trump administration has terminated TPS for more than 500,000 people, including from countries like Afghanistan and Venezuela. Several have resulted in lawsuits, even leading up to arguments in the Supreme Court. A high court decision is pending for individuals from Syria and Haiti. Jimena Bustillo, NPR News, Washington.
5: An appeals court has ruled that a Trump administration policy illegally banned transgender troops from military service. The decision upholds a lower court ruling that said Trump's order likely violates troops' constitutional rights. 6 transgender service members sued, along with 2 others seeking to join the military. The federal housing agency HUD is moving again to overhaul funding for homelessness. NPR's Jennifer Ludden reports the change comes despite an ongoing lawsuit over the agency's push to shift money away from long-term housing.
7: In a new notice, the agency says it will prioritize transitional programs that require sobriety or mental health treatment. HUD Secretary Scott Turner says this will get at the root causes of homelessness.
8: We will fund projects based on merit and outcomes, not warehousing the homeless and government dependent.
7: Federal policy has long focused on getting people into permanent housing with voluntary treatment. The Trump administration blames that approach for skyrocketing rates of homelessness. Local providers say high rents are the bigger problem. HUD first announced this major funding shift late last year, but a federal judge blocked it, saying a sudden change could cause chaos and push many back onto the streets. Jennifer Ludden, NPR News, Washington.
5: The world is getting more reluctant to lend money to President Trump's government. The energy price spike triggered by the Iran war has seeped into the price of bonds that help fund the U.S. government. That's caused interest rates to climb in ways that are worsening affordability pressures. Trump says a task force on fraud could find an enough savings to balance the budget. Economists say that's probably unrealistic. You're listening to NPR News from Washington.
3: And live from LAS News, I'm Julia Paskin. New work requirements took effect today for anyone receiving CalFresh benefits. Adults 18 to 64 without young children will now need to devote 20 hours a week or 80 hours a month to paid employment, volunteer work, or job training. In LA, Councilmember Isabel Jurado is calling on the city to find ways to help as many people as possible meet the new requirements.
9: We know changes like these can push people out of programs they qualify for, and not because they're ineligible, but because the systems become harder to navigate. That's why outreach, education, and community partnership are so important.
3: The new requirements were enacted under President Trump's One Big Beautiful Bill. In other news, the World Cup is around the corner, and the Iranian national team is scheduled to play two games in L.A. despite the ongoing U.S. war on Iran. That could mean protests around those games. And L.A. County Sheriff Robert Luna said today that law enforcement is adding additional staff to those games just in case.
10: We are paying a lot of attention to the whole event, but Iran does bring a different dynamic because of the current world events.
3: Luna made the comments at a press conference on public safety today. Iran is scheduled to play New Zealand on June 15th. And maybe you're looking for places to watch the World Cup. Yelp released its ranking of the best sports bars in the country. For us here in Southern California, N17 The Lane in Culver City was at number 11. Santa Monica's Ye Old King's Head is at 13. Also in the top 40, Costa Mesa's The Harp Inn and Lucky Baldwin's Pub in Pasadena. For LAS News anytime, head to our website, LAS.com. 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
15: 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I'm Ilse Chang in Culver City, California.
16: And I'm Juana Summers in Washington. The mayor of Newark, New Jersey, issued an indefinite curfew around the Delaney Hall detention facility early Sunday. From 9 p.m. to 6 a.m., the half-mile radius surrounding the facility is closed to all pedestrians. The Immigration Detention Center has been the site of intense protests since last month. Those protests have become increasingly violent in recent days. They began as a result of a hunger and labor strike inside the facility over what detainees say are poor living conditions and human rights violations. Ross Baraka is the mayor of Newark, and he joins me now. Welcome to the program.
17: Thank you for having me.
16: Mr. Mayor, protests have been taking place around this detention facility for several days now, so I want to ask you, was there a specific tipping point that led you to your decision to issue a curfew?
17: Yeah, actually, the protests have been going on for well over a year before the Delaney Hall even opened up. You know, so there have been people out there every day without incident, every single day, and I've been there a couple of those days. One of those days, I was arrested.
16: Right. What changed, though? What's changed?
17: Well, the escalation. ICE has come and escalated, as they normally do. Now the area had become unsafe. Obviously, there was a fire burning in the middle of the street, people throwing tires in the middle of a fire. A couple of individuals were caught with guns, pepper guns, or whatever kind of other gun they had. It is becoming untenable out there and difficult. Like, our job, obviously, is to make sure people are safe and that they can protest safely. So we established a curfew out there. I don't agree with the tactics that are happening out there from ICE or the state police. As of tonight, Newark will be taking over command of this because we cannot continue to watch what's going on, you know, in good conscience.
16: I want to note here that, of course, not all protesters who are there are engaging in violence. But what do we know, if anything, about who is perpetrating the violence that has taken place outside?
17: Well, that's a good question, because I don't know. And I think it is not fair for people to say who they are. You don't know if they're protesters. You don't know who they are. They could be, you know, people who are pro-ICE. It could be white supremacists. It could be anybody, for that matter. Who knows? Because we don't know them. We are getting intelligence, gathering intelligence, and may make some arrest. We don't know these people who are in fact doing that. But as I said earlier, protesters have been out there over a year, and nobody has been focused on Delaney Hall like this, trying to close it down every single day. So
18: I want to ask you about what the Department of Homeland Security has had to say about what's happening there. They have a website debunking what they say are misconceptions about what's taking place there at Delaney Hall. And in response to claims that protesters were attacked by pepper spray, they write, quote, on May 25th, 2026, rioters obstructed law enforcement from exiting the ICE facility. They go on to say that officers issued multiple lawful verbal commands for rioters to clear the area. They say that law enforcement followed their training, used the minimum amount of force necessary to protect themselves, the public, and federal property. Sir, how do you respond?
17: Well, that version of the story is incorrect. They probably used their training. Their training was designed.

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2: Julia Paskin with you. Thank you for being with LAist tonight. 1A is up next. Then at 8 on Fresh Air, historian Elizabeth Storter Pryor discusses her new book, Something We Said, Richard Pryor, A Notorious Word, and Me. 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That's at 8 on Fresh Air. And for the local news in under 5 minutes, subscribe to the LA Report podcast. 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
5: President Trump has reshaped the Justice Department to look more like his personal legal counsel. What is that doing to the grand jury system? 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Hi, I'm Jen White. Since the start of Trump's second term, the president has increasingly urged government prosecutors to go after people, policies, and institutions he disagrees with. 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And lately, they're in the spotlight for pushing back on the administration. For the latest installment of our weekly politics series, If You Can Keep It, the role grand juries play in keeping the DOJ accountable. 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
6: Live from NPR News in Washington, I'm Ryland Barton. 3 months into the war launched by the U.S. and Israel, Iran now says it's suspending all talks with the U.S. until Israel stops its, quote, aggression against Lebanon and Gaza. President Trump insists talks will continue, as NPR's Adil Al-Shalchi explains.
7: President Trump had actually seemed like he was confident about talks with Iran. Just this morning, he posted on Truth Social also that, quote, Iran really wants to make a deal and it will be a good one for the USA. He went on to say, just sit back and relax. It will all work out well in the end. It always does. But then the semi-official Iranian news agency Tasnim, that has ties to the Islamic Revolutionary Guard Corps, said that Iran was going to hold off those talks. From the beginning, Iran has said Israel has to end its invasion of southern Lebanon, where it's occupied large swaths of land. And the U.S. and Iran said last week they were actually close to a tentative 60-day ceasefire extension and framework to start talks to the end of the war, but the agreement is still waiting on President Trump's approval. And then this morning, the two countries exchanged fire, with the U.S. striking Iranian radar sites.
6: NPR's Adil Al-Shalchi reporting. The Trump administration says it will abide by a court ruling that paused a $1.8 billion fund to compensate alleged victims of the federal government. The administration had said the fund would be available to those who say the government had been weaponized against them. Democrats and even some Republican lawmakers were reluctant to support it. The Trump administration has released details on how the federal work requirement for Medicaid should operate. As NPR's Selena Simmons Duffin reports, states have only a few months before the work requirements are supposed to take effect.
8: The Republicans' Big Beautiful Bill Act, passed last year, used major cuts to Medicaid to fund President Trump's policy priorities. A key way to get the cost of Medicaid down is to limit who can be on the public health plan. Right now, all but a few states allow any low-income adult to enroll. As of January, all of those adults from age 19 to 64 will have to prove that they are working or are exempt from the requirement. The Department of Health and Human Services has now published the details states need to set up the new system in a document that's nearly 400 pages long. Critics of the new rule say it takes a narrow view of medical exemptions, which could lead to many people with complicated health needs becoming uninsured. Selena Simmons-Duffin, NPR News, Washington.
6: Former Colorado elections clerk and conspiracy theorist Tina Peters has been released from prison. Democratic Governor Jared Polis commuted her 9-year sentence for tampering with voting machines before she served a quarter of it, saying she had expressed regret. Today, she appeared on right-wing podcaster Steve Bannon's program, repeating the debunked conspiracy theories that voting machines cheated Trump out of re-election in 2020. Oil prices rose following the latest fighting in Iran, but U.S. stocks ticked to more records. This is NPR.
2: And live from LAS News, I'm Julia Paskin. An official map is out today showing where new state-mandated housing near train and bus stops can be built. David Wagner reports.
0: So far, cities have taken their best guess as to where buildings up to 9 stories tall will be allowed under SB 79. Now, the Southern California Association of Governments has published the official map showing which areas qualify for denser housing. Deputy Planning Director Philip Law says not all zones will change right away because the law lets cities delay full implementation.
9: Cities can develop alternative plans, and the map is not intended to reflect those situations.
0: SB 79 has become a major flashpoint in LA politics, especially in the race for mayor. David Wagner, LAS News.
2: You can see the full map at LAS.com. Non-tenured track faculty at USC finished voting today on whether to unionize. LAU has more.
10: The bargaining unit includes more than 2,500 faculty members teaching in various departments at the university. Those members say they need higher wages and better working conditions. They first filed a petition to unionize in December of 2024. USC filed a legal challenge. Earlier this spring, the National Labor Relations Board approved the vote to move forward.
2: Those results are expected tomorrow. And the LA Rams are getting one of the best players in football. The Cleveland Browns are sending pass rusher Myles Garrett to the Rams. He is the reigning defense player of the year and holds the record for most sacks in a single season. In exchange, the Browns get Rams star pass rusher Jared Verse and picks in the next 3 rookie drafts, including a first round pick next year. More at LAS.com, 706.
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5: This is 1A. I'm Jen White. Since the start of his second term, President Trump is smashing the Department of Justice into a tool he can wield against his enemies. Here's an exchange between a reporter and the DOJ's acting attorney general, Todd Blanche, in April.
13: President Trump has made no secret of the fact that he wants to see his perceived political enemies prosecuted. So now that you're in this position, how are you going to balance that relentless pressure with this administration's promise to end the weaponization of this department?
14: First of all, we have thousands of ongoing investigations and prosecutions going on in this country right now. And it is true that some of them involve men, women, and entities that the president in the past has had issues with and that believe should be investigated. That is his right, and indeed it is his duty to do that.
5: So far, Trump has installed his personal lawyer as the top official. He's culled the ranks of career prosecutors at the DOJ, and he's pressured U.S. attorneys into bringing cases against people he considers political enemies. In recent months, grand juries have acted as the last line of defense against the full weaponization of the justice system, refusing to indict in cases where the government hasn't shown probable cause that a crime has been committed. And as federal judges re-examine cases, some are uncovering instances of misconduct from the government's lawyers. The grand jury system was designed as a central piece of our democratic justice system, as a check on the government's power to prosecute. So for the latest installment of our weekly politics series, If You Can Keep It, what do recent high-profile grand jury proceedings tell us about accountability at the Justice Department? Joining us from Pennsylvania is John E. Jones III. He's the president of Dickinson College. He's
15: He's also a former chief judge of the U.S. Middle District Court of Pennsylvania. John, welcome to 1A.
16: Great to be with you.
15: Also with us, Barbara McQuaid. She's a law professor at the University of Michigan Law School. She's also the former U.S. attorney for the Eastern District of Michigan and the author of the forthcoming book, The Fix, Saving America from the Corruption of a Mob-Style Government. It's out tomorrow. Barbara, welcome back to the program.
17: Thanks very much, Jen. Good to be with you and Judge Jones.
15: And with us in studio is Mike Fox. He's a legal fellow at the Cato Institute's Project on Criminal Justice at the libertarian-leaning think tank. Mike, welcome to the program.
18: Thank you, Jen. Good to be with you and the other distinguished guests.
15: Well, we want to hear from you, too. If you've been on a grand jury before, what did it teach you about our legal system? And if you haven't, what actions or policies do you think would help shore up the public's faith in the Justice Department? Email us at 1A@WAMU.org. Well, I don't know how many people really have an experience with a grand jury, so let's start with how that system works. Mike, what is a grand jury?
18: Yeah, so in the federal system, the Constitution, the Fifth Amendment Grand Jury Clause says that if you're charged with a felony, you have a constitutional right to a grand jury. I would also explain, so I was a state public defender in Colorado. Some states require the use of grand juries, others do not. We did not use grand juries at all in the jurisdiction where I practice in Pueblo County, Colorado. But in the federal system and in the states that do use grand juries, what the idea is you have a body of citizens. In the federal system, it's typically 23. And those people sit there to prevent cases that lack probable cause from

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0: 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And from the estate of Joan B. Kroc, whose bequest serves as an enduring investment in the future of public radio and seeks to help NPR produce programming that meets the highest standards of public service in journalism and cultural expression. 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

0: or the contradiction, that then he uses the word in a subversive way.
1: I mean, I think it's really important to emphasize that when I'm saying that he used the word, that it was in the subversive way, that it was the language of protest, and that he was building on a Black tradition of protest, that Black people had used this word kind of as a slap in the face to white racism. You know, we know how to take our punches and our knocks, and we're not afraid of this thing that you're trying to demean us as. And so bringing that use, the way that Black people perceived of the N-word, onto stage was really powerful in the 1970s. People weren't really doing that, but always as a form of resistance and protest, not in the way that, you know, white racists had traditionally used the word.
0: Let's take a short break. If you're just joining us, my guest is Elizabeth Storter Pryor, a history professor at Smith College and the daughter of legendary comedian Richard Pryor. Her new book, Something We Said, Richard Pryor, A Notorious Word and Me. We'll continue our conversation after a short break. This is Fresh Air.
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0: This is Fresh Air, and today I am talking with Elizabeth Storter Pryor, historian and daughter of Richard Pryor, and author of Something We Said, Richard Pryor, A Notorious Word and Me. It is part memoir and part history of one of the most divisive words in the English language, a word her father, later in his career, swore he would never say again. I should also say for the audience, we're saying the N-word, but that was not a phrase that was even used back then. You know, we're doing that because we can't say the word on air, and we don't generally say the word. But it's really interesting how that phrase, the N-word, has become the way that we can describe it, which is fairly new, right?
1: I mean, yeah. I had a really funny conversation with my daughter, who was born in 1998. And when she was in college, she went to a college about a half an hour from the college where I teach, Smith College. And she would come over and we'd do homework together. So I had a bunch of things pinned on the wall for this research. And one of them was, when did people first started saying the phrase the N-word? Mm-hmm. And she said to me, Mom, what do you mean, when did people first start using the phrase the N-word? And I was like, what do you mean? Mm. When did people start? And I asked my students too, and it never dawned on them that this wasn't something, I didn't grow up with that. It's that people either said the N-word or they didn't, but they didn't say the phrase, the N-word, right? But my children grew up in an era where there's a surrogate phrase to replace it. And that puts you in different relationships with that word and the meaning of that word. So it was really interesting, and I discovered that, you know, the big turning point was the O.J. Simpson trial, really. I mean, black activists had been using the phrase the N-word in the late 80s and early 90s, but the O.J. Simpson trial and some pre-trial motions is what put that phrase on the map.
0: Yeah, it became then part of the lexicon to use.
1: That phrase. And so when I watched the news clippings from them, there are newscasters, white newscasters on the news, just saying the N-word, the actual word, before that. ABC News, you know, just saying it.
0: There's actually an interview that was probably one of the more powerful interviews your dad ever did with Barbara Walters, 1979. They're sitting on a couch, very close together, almost eye to eye. And she asks him about the N-word. And she says, I don't know if I can say it, but then she says it. Let's listen.
4: When you're on stage, you talk about, see, it's hard for me to say. I was going to say, you talk about, I can't. You can say it. I can't say it.
5: You just said it.
4: Yeah, but I feel so uncomfortable.
5: Well, good. You said it pretty good. That's not the first time you said it.
4: Yes, it is.
5: Are we going to end up liking each other after this?
4: I don't know.
5: I'm good. I'm glad. It's still out there.
4: What do you think?
5: I don't know. See, I like it like that. I like it like you get to know me, or you can choose for yourself whether you really like Richard or not.
4: Don't know.
5: There's nothing phony about it.
4: I started out, yeah.
5: I'm not laying it out there smooth and soft where you can say, oh, I really like that guy. You know, that Richard's not really bad as I thought. No, you say,
4: yeah,
5: hey, I don't like the period.
4: Yeah, but you see, I don't like the period.
5: What do you say,
4: I think, babe? Maybe I don't like you.
5: Well, hey, how about that?
4: But not because you're black.
5: You like me. You like me.
4: Right now I like you.
5: I know you do.
4: Yeah, and right now you like me.
5: Yeah.
4: We're okay.
5: Yeah.
0: That was Barbara Walters and Richard Pryor, 1979. Very pivotal interview. It's interesting. She says she doesn't know if she could say it, but she says it. And then she says it again because there was not that phrase, the N word, to actually say the thing. You were in the room. It's interesting. I hear the people laughing. Take us to that room. You were how old?
1: I was 11 or 12.
0: Yeah.
1: And they filmed the episode of my dad's living room. And, you know, they were doing this conversation. And I remember getting really stressed out during the conversation because my father's being lighthearted and funny, but he's also not. Mm-hmm. I mean, he's being very direct with her.
0: Mm-hmm.
1: You know, the fact that she says, I can't say that word. I don't say that word. He said, you just said it and you said it very good.
0: Mm-hmm.
1: You've said it before.
0: 12 years old, you're interpreting this. And hearing that exchange, you felt stressed, but did you also understand where you sat in the moment about the word?
1: I feel what's powerful about today is that I'm even allowed to question whether people use this word around me or not. And I think there was something. My dad was sort of doing this work by challenging her. But even so, he couldn't say what somebody might say today, which is, please don't say that.
0: Mm.
1: Right? Like, what it conjured in that moment between them, which must have been powerful and real for him. I mean, she's a very, as I describe her, a very pretty pink white lady in pink, smelling of pink, you know? And she uses this word with him in that moment. And, I mean, he does a good job of kind of calling her out. But it's not, it's still light. Like, it's not like you're doing work right now. You're being racist.
0: Hmm.
1: Like, you actually are being racist saying this. And so I think that today I could do that. My dad didn't really have that language, even as he was trying to create it.
0: Your dad was really upset about that interview, though, with Barbara Walters.
1: He was. It was, you know, had the potential of being a life-changing moment for him. And I think it was, ultimately. But he revealed, not just in that part, but he talked a lot about his childhood. He talked about doing drugs. He talked about openly. And
0: he felt like he revealed too much.
1: That's right.
0: Your father is famous, though, for being so vulnerable. He was born in Peoria. He was raised in a brothel. His mother worked in the brothel. He watched his father beat.
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0: Raised in a brothel, his mother worked in the brothel. He watched his father beat his mother. He was abused. His mother left when he was 10. And he put that all together in a way that, like, no one had ever seen before, where we were laughing almost to keep from crying. When did you first come to see or understand that your father had these broken parts of him?
1: Mm. Honestly, I think it was partially in the I knew it. Of course, I've heard the comedy, you know, people would tell me, you know, your father was raised in a brothel. I don't remember him ever saying that to me.
0: Mm.
1: I mean, I certainly wasn't introduced to my great-grandmother, you know, this is mama, she's a madam, she runs a brothel, right? This is my great-grandmother.
0: Mm-hmm.
1: You know, she, you know, cooked great food and was mean. Like, that's what I knew about her.
0: Mm-hmm.
1: But I do think in part it was the process of writing this book. Like, there was something about my memories that had been locked in childhood.

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3: Hi, I'm David Rodriguez, a producer on the community engagement team at LAist. We're working on a photo project that revolves around you. LAist wants to showcase the different ways LA residents are rebuilding after last year's fires. Have you recently returned to the area? Are you in the process of rebuilding your home now? What does rebuilding look like to you? Whatever your experience, we want to hear and see it.

0: vulnerability that you're talking about, what is it like to flay yourself open? And sometimes, I mean, when he did Live in Concert in 1979, it was universally beloved. It was the comedic gold they described it as. He was, you know, the voice of a generation. And then just a few years later, also putting your life on the line creatively, and it's panned. And what is it like when you are inside out like that and, you know, susceptible to the criticism of other people, like, on your life? And I know that's what he did for a living, so of course, you know, he's public. But I do think about that a lot. I will see his work and see how vulnerable he is in a moment. And I was like, ah, that's why it was so hard for him.
1: There's a pivotal moment in your father's career where he visits Africa, the continent. He goes to several places, Kenya and Nairobi, and this is 1982 that he comes back and he decides to get on stage and talk about this experience and told the world what he decided regarding the use of the N-word. Let's listen.
2: And I was sitting in a hotel and a voice said to me, said, look around, what do you see? And I said, I see all colors of people doing everything, you know? And the voice said, do you see any n-? I said, no. And said, you know why? Because there aren't any. And it hit me like a shot. I was sitting there, I said, yeah, I've been here 3 weeks. I haven't even said it. I haven't even thought it. And it made me say, oh my God, I've been wrong. I've been wrong. I got to regroup. I mean, I said, I ain't gonna never call another black man. You know, because we never was no. That's a word that's used to describe our own wretchedness. And we perpetuate it now because it's dead.
1: That was Richard Pryor in 1982. And, oh gosh, Elizabeth, he built his career on that word. And here he is on this stage saying, I have grown. I have learned something new. What did that moment mean for you?
0: Oh, I remember being so proud of it. I felt like we were finally, like, aligned in this particular way. Because for me, as a biracial person, the N-word, I always knew it wasn't my word. Certainly the way black people used it with each other. And I longed for that. Not that the word is so great, but there's something happening when black people are using it together that is great.
1: Did you ever try?
0: I did. I did with my black friends, and they were like, do not do that anymore. You do not have the flow. You must stop. But I felt, yeah, I was proud of it. I felt proud of it.
1: Did you guys ever talk about it?
0: We didn't talk about my feelings about it, but my father did tell me.
1: Right.
0: He made a point of telling me. So in that way, I think it was important for him, but not necessarily about what it meant when he was on stage doing it, because that felt like it was for all black people to me.
1: You know, he started to get sick around the time that hip-hop really was making its ascension. But, you know, it was being used. The word was becoming part of the vernacular. What do you think he would think about the next generation and the way that it was used? I mean, because he also didn't get a chance to see, say, someone like Kendrick Lamar win a Pulitzer Prize, which is a whole nother level of acknowledgement to the purpose of the use of the word beyond it just being a filler word, you know?
0: Right. I mean, I'm not going to pretend to know what my father would think, but I will say that one of the things I admire about that moment when he disavows the word is he said that this is for me. I'm not telling you what to do. You know, this is for me. And I think there is a piece where he understood that the word had a function in black culture. He does talk about, though, as an artist, like losing control of what the word was doing. Like he was trying to do something good. Mm. By doing that. And then it did take on a life of its own.
1: How has teaching this word changed for you now that you've gone through this process?
0: teaching the word is still incredibly difficult, I have to say. The conversations are always hard, but I feel like it's important because my students walk away knowing that this is not a conversation, like I said, about free speech. It's really about how we interact, how we want to bring as many people as we can to the table. And if we do that, that means that we're going to be thinking about who we're sitting at the table with and how things will impact them.
1: Elizabeth Storter Pryor, thank you so much for this conversation and thank you for this book.
0: Thank you so much. It was a pleasure.
1: Elizabeth Storter Pryor. Her new book is called Something We Said, Richard Pryor, A Notorious Word, and Me. Tomorrow on Fresh Air, novelist Maggie O'Farrell. She wrote the book Hamnet and co-wrote the screenplay for the film adaptation. She has a new book called Land, about a father and son mapping 19th century Ireland after the devastation of the Great Famine. I hope you can join us.

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3: Hi, this is Larry Mantle. 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

0: Its first phase is slated to open next year. For NPR News, I'm Colin Jackson in Saline Township, Michigan.
1: Tuesday is a primary election day in several states, including California, where voters there will decide the two finalists to seek the governor's office in November. In all, 61 candidates are on the so-called nonpartisan jungle ballot. The current governor, Gavin Newsom, is term limited. There is also an election for the mayor of Los Angeles. Voters will also cast ballots in Iowa for the U.S. Senate and the governor's race. New Jersey has a U.S. Senate primary, House races. South Dakota has primaries for the Senate, governor, and House of Representatives. From Washington, this is NPR News.
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6: This is On Point. I'm Meghna Chakrabarty. I have always found the Declaration of Independence to be one of the most beautiful documents written in the English language. Whenever I think about what is the fundamental idea of America, that is the document I think of. I mean, yes, the Constitution comes later and lays out in broad strokes the structure of American government and specific individual rights that ought to be protected by that government. And it is a magnificent operating manual. But it's the Declaration where I find something even more fundamental. The deep justification for why this nation should exist at all. Well, now we're a little more than a month away from the 250th anniversary of the signing of the Declaration, the 250th birthday of the idea of the United States, and I can't risk being a little pedantic because technically the nation wouldn't really exist until the defeat of the British in the Revolution and then the ratification of the Constitution. But this country has always been about ideas and the passionate debate over those ideas. And so throughout this month, we'll be doing occasional shows looking at the various ideas of America. And today, of course, we will start with the Declaration of Independence. And I am so thrilled to say that Danielle Allen is here. She is one of the country's leading scholars on the document. She's the James Bryant Conant University Professor at Harvard University, Director of Harvard's Allen Lab for Democracy Renovation and the Democratic Knowledge Project. She's also author of several books, including Our Declaration, a reading of the Declaration of Independence in defense of equality, and the forthcoming, very soon forthcoming, Radical Duke, How One Aristocrat and the American Revolution Transformed Britain. And she joins us now. Professor Allen, welcome back to the show.
7: Thank you, Meghna. Great to be here. And what a beautiful opening.
6: Thank you. It's hard not to wax lyrical about the Declaration. Let me ask you, when did you first encounter it as a document that you wanted to sort of really get to know well?
7: Accidentally, in truth. I mean, you know, I'm a political theorist professor, so the Declaration of Independence has always been a text I've known. I've known it since childhood. I mean, my family was also very politically engaged, but I never honestly thought seriously about it until about 2000, when I found myself helping to build a night program, a night educational program for low-income adults in Chicago. We had this conundrum. It was co-sponsored by the University of Chicago and the Illinois Humanities Council. We wanted to give students who were, you know, working two jobs, maybe they hadn't finished a high school degree, we wanted to give them the same kind of quality of classroom experience as University of Chicago students had during the day. So there was a puzzle, you know, how do you do that? And the solution to the puzzle was we would teach only short texts. We weren't going to compromise on the quality of what we were doing, but we would compromise on length. And for that purely instrumental reason, I started teaching the Declaration. It's 1,337 words. And we taught it in the history unit, in the philosophy unit, in the literature unit, in the writing unit. So that's how I got going. And it was such an explosive teaching experience. My students connected to the text so quickly and so profoundly that it really woke me up to its power.
6: So these are working adults who are going to

0: school at night.
1: Exactly.
0: Okay. And what parts of the declaration, or how and why? I mean, do you have any stories from when moments where students were like, I get this?
1: Well, it's pretty simple. I mean, I always, you know, we started every class when we used it, just reading it out loud, one sentence per person going around the room.
0: Yeah.
1: So by the end of just that first reading, you already have the whole text kind of alive in the room. All my students there, those night students, were in that room because they wanted to change their lives. And of course, the declaration, that's the story it tells. A group of people who get together, they say, so something's not right here. When in the course of human events, it becomes necessary, they say. They detail what's not right, lay out some principles for responding to it, and then link arms and say, we're going to set off in a new direction. And that's what my night students were doing themselves. And so they felt this kind of just tight electric connection. Lincoln used to call it the electric cord, you know, that connects people to the Declaration. And they felt it. So it just came alive instantly.
0: I can imagine that, especially when they get to the end of it and the Declaration closes with that word, those words of like, we pledge our lives and our sacred honor.
1: Exactly.
0: Towards this effort, that must have really landed with all those people who were literally, their whole entire lives were built around trying to you know, to change their present and their family's futures.
1: Exactly. That's what they were there for. And so, yes, that mutually pledging lives, fortunes, and sacred honor. And, you know, the conversation would go immediately to

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1: I'm Julia Paskin. 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Ah, me too, and it drives me bananas. 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
2: From them.
3: And so can you tell me a little bit more about who these night students were? I mean, obviously not specific names, but the kind of backgrounds they came from?
4: Sure, absolutely. I mean, yes. I mean, incredible people. I mean, it's hard not to do with without names, to be honest. So, and I think if I just use first names, then you won't.
3: You know,
4: Rita, who was a person who had kids really early in her life and therefore herself never got to finish school. And she was so passionate for her kids' future that she wanted to be learning as well and be bettering her own situation as she was trying to help them better their situation. Kathy, an older woman with a disability that had kept her out of the workforce for a long time and always was living on the edge and trying to figure out how to pull the resources together to get herself a new path in life. Young men who had had brushes with the law and were trying to get themselves a fresh start. So a huge variety of people.
3: Yeah. I want to come back to that in just a second. But since you talked about young men who had brushes with the law, you also actually taught the Declaration to young men who were currently incarcerated as well?
4: Not exactly, in a direct class.
3: Okay.
4: Yeah. I mean, I know you and I, we talked a decade ago about my book about my cousin, whom I lost after a long period of incarceration. And at the time when I started teaching this night class, I was also deeply engaged with trying to help my cousin get access to education inside the prison that he was in Southern California. And the reason, as a young assistant professor at Chicago, that I wanted to work on this night course was because I desperately wanted to teach students who were like my cousin, who didn't have access to the kind of amazing opportunities that we had on campus.
3: Okay. And so then introducing the Declaration to your cousin and I guess other people he was incarcerated with, did you get a sense from them about what reaction they had to the document as well?
4: Or
3: at least from your cousin?
4: Yeah, no, I mean, sure, with my cousin. I mean, you know, it's a very powerful freedom story, the Declaration. And so for folks who are incarcerated, absolutely. I mean, they are also trying to figure out their freedom story. My cousin wrote poems and raps and things like that that would draw on concepts that came out of the Declaration.
3: Wow.
4: You know, it was a period of time in which, you know, many people at this point are very clear on the way the carceral system, he was in California, that was a particularly stark example, had gotten really out of balance and was desperately unjust in terms of disparate sentencing and so forth, you know, cocaine versus marijuana kind of sentencing or cannabis, and the sort of lack of opportunity for rehabilitation inside meant that there was no true second chance in the system. So, you know, the Declaration has a list of grievances at its center. And what those grievances do is paint a portrait of tyranny.
3: Mm.
4: It's a great kind of analytical tool. And I think it permits anybody who's in a condition where rights are not being fully respected to lay out a portrait of grievances.
3: Yeah. And by the way, folks, Professor Allen's book about her cousin is called Cuz.
4: That's right.
3: It's one of the most beautiful texts I've ever read. So please do go out and get it. Really.
4: Thank you, Magnus.
3: It still stays with me, our conversation from 10 years ago. Okay, so you said a little bit earlier, I mean, the reason why I am profoundly moved by hearing that your night students, your cousin who was incarcerated at the time, that these Americans are, you know, thrilled so powerfully to the Declaration because it just eliminates, it just destroys the stereotype that this is a document that is, you know, only for a college, you know, seminar, right? And that it's kind of like it's a dusty old document. But you're describing Americans for whom it was like alive to them. And you said a key phrase, it was their inheritance too.
4: Yep.
3: Talk
4: exactly.
3: About that. Yeah.
4: Well, I mean, yes. I mean, for lots of reasons, we have these myths about how the text isn't relevant anymore, you know, not relevant to working people or not relevant to communities of color or not relevant to women. These are all myths and stereotypes. Actually, at the time of the drafting of the Declaration, John Adams, here from Massachusetts, was one of its leading architects. He was a person

0: who never held human beings in bondage. You know, ditto Abigail Adams. They both adamantly opposed enslavement. And the text, you know, the language about life, liberty, and the pursuit of happiness, John Adams was really central to fashioning that. That language was used immediately to start advocating for abolition here in Massachusetts. For example, Prince Hall, a free African-American here in Boston, used the text in January 1777 to submit a petition to the Massachusetts legislature to end slavery.
1: Yeah.
0: Didn't win then, but before the end of the Revolutionary War, the whole community of people who were working on that did succeed in abolishing enslavement here in Massachusetts.
1: Yeah. So you hit upon something that is one reason why the Declaration is so powerful to me, that even though the men at the time of the drafting, we'll talk about Jefferson a little bit later in the conversation, didn't necessarily always live out the ideals in the Declaration. Within the document, though, is the language with which every subsequent effort towards the expansion of rights for human beings in this country, they reflect on that, the document, the language from the Declaration.
0: They do. And also, there's another really important thing to say, which is that, you know, we will talk about Jefferson later, but the kind of Jefferson picture of hypocrisy mm-hmm. does not apply to everybody at the founding. So the committee that drafted it included John Adams and Benjamin Franklin. They were both actively advocating against enslavement in 1776. So the point is, the document is actually an abolitionist document. Okay, and there's a lot more to be said about that. But right from the very beginning, this country had two voices. It had an abolitionist voice. It also had a voice defending the slave interest. They were both there. So it's not really just that people had looked back later and saw these ideals and used them. Those words in 1776 began the end of slavery right then and there.
1: Wow. We've had about 30 seconds before our first break, Professor Allen. Do you have a favorite part of the Declaration?
0: The second sentence. I mean, it has to be. All right. So, I mean, Lincoln called it the golden apple. The golden apple is our inheritance. I often say to, you know, young people, like, if somebody had an apple that was like pure gold and told you they weren't going to give it to you, how would you feel about that?
1: Wow. Okay. So today we are talking about the Declaration of Independence and why, as Professor Daniel Allen has just said, it is a living document and the inheritance of all of us as Americans. So we'll be back. This is On Point. Mm-hmm.

0: This is LAist 89.3, serving Cathedral City, Rancho Mirage, Palm Desert, La Quinta, and the rest of Greater Los Angeles.
1: Hi, this is Larry Mantle. 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
1: You're back with On Point. I'm Meghna Chakrabarty, and Professor Danielle Allen is with us today, and she is walking us through the beauty that is the Declaration of Independence. And Professor Allen, just before we kind of dive into the actual text itself, I was thinking of your Chicago Night students, and teachers have such a profound impact on students' lives. My first deep interaction with the Declaration was in fifth grade. I just had the most brilliant teacher, Mr. Roy Hart. And he made us as fifth graders read the Declaration out loud. Right. And

0: You know, did we understand half of it? No, but then we spent, you know, weeks thereafter kind of like taking pieces of it and trying to figure it out. And as you mentioned, I think almost everyone in life can think of something that they believe is a force for tyranny in their lives, mm-hmm. even if you're a fifth grader. Mm-hmm. And he had us write down our own personal, right. you know, list of complaints. But the point is that it's the idea that you as a human being mm-hmm. have the agency to confront mm-hmm. an unjust power, which yep. is what really stayed with me. So let's
1: good
0: actually,
1: job, Mr. Hart.
0: The man's a genius. Okay, like seriously, he changed my life. But let's get into the first sentence. Okay, mm-hmm. you said the second's your favorite, but I want to start with the first. Mm-hmm. For folks who forget, here it is. Do you have it memorized? By the way, just
1: the second sentence, the full long version. I hope you have the long version of the second sentence.
0: I have it from the National Archives here. So
1: they have a mistake.
0: They do.
1: They do. Okay. It goes all the way to the phrase "safety and happiness." So that's what the second sentence is.
0: Okay. Well, we'll start with the we'll do the first one first. Yep. National Archives, come on. Yep. All right. The first sentence is the unanimous declaration of the 13 United States of America. Interesting. They were already calling themselves that. When in the course of human events, it becomes necessary for one people to dissolve the political bands which have connected them with another and to assume among the powers of the earth the separate and equal station to which the laws of nature and of nature's God entitle them. A decent respect to the opinions of mankind requires that they should declare the causes which impel them to the separation. So what do you think, what's important about the construction of that first sentence?
1: There's so much in it that's important. I mean, one, there are the beautiful metaphors of rivers underneath it. When in the course of human events, you have to think of a waterway. And they're tapping in there to kind of deep tradition of the idea that politics is about navigation, you know, sort of ship of state, right? That's a metaphor mm-hmm. we commonly use. And the wise leader is navigating choppy seas. So now what we have is people together assessing the seas, trying to navigate them together. So that's one important element of it, this kind of moment of diagnosis. And it's diagnosis they're doing together. Also, of course, this moral justification, the laws of nature and of nature's God. I think of this as the kind of belt and suspenders phrase. So it doesn't matter whether you're a believer or not. You could be a humanist, you could be a deist, etc. If you're in the latter category, it's the laws of nature mm-hmm. that give you this account of, we'll get to human equality and all that it means for human flourishing. And if you're a believer, then it's the laws of nature's God. And so then what they were doing there was really building a big community. Yeah. The colonies at the time had believers and they had deists and atheists and so forth. And so they were really developing a kind of moral formulation that could put all of those communities together in the same moral journey.
0: This comes straight out of the Enlightenment, too, doesn't mm-hmm, it? I mean, mm-hmm. the idea that there could be anything other than one commonly recognized all-powerful God.
1: So, yes, I mean, you have the period of sort of religious wars and then the development of ideas of toleration that come out of that. And alongside that, Enlightenment philosophy really sort of exploring ideas of human nature and laws of nature and so forth and concepts of natural right. So at this point, right, what they're doing is essentially building a kind of intellectual architecture to resist claims of divine right from a king.
0: Yeah.
1: So the point is, you know, all human beings have access to the laws of nature just through our capacity for reason. That is a feature of our equality. Yeah. And so then once you recognize that, then nobody can claim to just have some special singular divine dispensation. Instead, the laws of nature and of nature's God make the sort of rules of justice, the sort of ethics of morality available to all of us and the understanding that we need in order to govern ourselves available to all of us.
0: This is so important, I think, because, again, in terms of thinking about the subsequent efforts towards the expansion of rights, the concept that there are natural rights that all of us as human beings
1: yep.
0: should literally have, right? Mm-hmm. And even mm-hmm. though we have to fight for them, it's there in the document. And now, granted, in British history, of course, the monarchy of Britain had gone through several sort of, let's say, structural changes mm-hmm. from Magna Carta on. Mm-hmm. But the claim that you may call yourself a divinely appointed king or queen, but that in and of itself is not enough to overcome the fundamental rights of individual humans, I don't know, like that, writing that down in a document, to me, it, lack of a better term, feels quite revolutionary for the time.
1: I mean, it was. I mean, philosophically, people had been making this argument for a while. But to put the philosophy to sort of work in actual politics, that was new. That was revolutionary. And what they're basically saying is, yes, you know, you may claim that you've got this divine right from kings, but in fact, the actual authority comes from the people. And the reason the actual authority comes from the people is because we are all endowed with these basic rights. And we have all the capacity to judge for ourselves whether or not our political institutions are securing our safety and happiness. And given that fact, given the, you know, universality of that basic natural right, any claim to governance or rule always comes back to whether or not the people have granted that right to rule.
0: The consent of the governed.
1: Exactly.
0: Okay, so since we're talking about the implied universality of natural rights in the Declaration, let's go back to Jefferson and slavery and what was happening at the time. Now, I understand, in fact, I think I have it here, that an earlier draft of the Declaration, mm-hmm. Jefferson actually put in language that would have that condemned slavery.
1: Yes, exactly. The first draft. So there was a committee of five that were working on the Declaration. So Thomas Jefferson, John Adams from Massachusetts, Benjamin Franklin, Roger Sherman, and Robert Livingston. So Connecticut, New York, Jefferson from Virginia, Franklin from Pennsylvania, and they so they worked together on it. And yes, the first draft that they submitted to Congress included condemnation of the king for having permitted the continuance of the slave trade, which they described as, quote, you know, violating the sacred rights of life and liberty of a distant people, meaning the people in Africa.
0: Yeah, he has waged a cruel war against human nature itself.
1: Exactly, yes. So they were using the same concept, sacred rights of life and liberty, cruel war against human nature. Those concepts applied to the slave trade just the same way they applied to what the colonists were experiencing from the king. So that is sort of evidence of the seriousness with which they meant the claim about the sort of universality of human rights.
0: Yeah. I'm just going to read that again. This came out. It's not in the official signed Declaration of Independence, but the line is, he, the king, has waged cruel war against human nature itself, violating its most sacred rights of life and liberty in the persons of a distant people who never offended him, captivating and carrying them into slavery in another hemisphere, or to incur miserable death in their transportation thither. And goes on to call it this piratical warfare. And it's the warfare of the Christian king of Great Britain.
1: Mm-hmm.
0: So it comes out. Congress decides to take it out in order to appease some of the southern colonies, yes?
1: Yes. I mean, so the Declaration is already a moment where the slave interest in the South and then the anti-slavery interest are fighting with each other. And they achieve compromises. One compromise is that comes out. And then the pro-abolition side, what they get is the phrase life, liberty, and pursuit of happiness. That is an abolitionist phrase. It doesn't say life, liberty, and property. Property would have been the more normal term based on the kind of 18th century Enlightenment philosophy. But by the spring of 1776, the right of property was being used to defend the right to hold people in bondage.
0: Oh, interesting. Okay. I didn't realize that. So then tell me a little bit more, because again, I promised we would touch on Jefferson specifically himself. The early draft I was reading from was, I think, his early draft of the Declaration. People like to point out that, be that as it may, he never went on to liberate the enslaved people that he owned, not until, you know, even after his death. So, I mean, just your thoughts on Jefferson himself as a part of this major picture of the founding of the idea of the country.
1: Yeah, no, I mean, it's really important to recognize that the five members of the committee all had very different views and different journeys. And Jefferson's is the most complicated and problematic and challenging and so forth to think about. The thing about Jefferson that folks should understand is, I do not endorse this or approve of it. I mean, he was, in fact, deeply consistent. So he did actually genuinely believe in that idea of universal human rights. He just didn't think that people should share them in the same society with each other. So he was fine with Africans having universal rights in Africa and white people having rights in America. So in some sense, he was the kind of inventor of separate but equal concept.
0: Oh, interesting. Okay. So the five, Jefferson, Adams,
1: Franklin, Roger Sherman and Robert Livingston. So four Northerners and one Southerner. Important to recognize that.
0: Okay.
1: And again, and Adams and Franklin in 1776 are already working on the abolition of enslavement.
0: Wow. Okay. So then we come, well, let's go to the second paragraph then. Again, your favorite, which has, you know, the famous lines, the famous words in it.
1: Yes. Well, may I give you the whole sentence just to make sure we
0: yes.
1: get the whole sentence?
0: Yes, please, please, please do.
1: All right. So we hold these truths to be self-evident, that all men are created equal, that they are endowed by their creator with certain unalienable rights, that among these are life, liberty, and the pursuit of happiness, that to secure these rights, governments are instituted among men, deriving their just powers from the consent of the governed, that whenever any form of government becomes destructive of these ends, it is the right of the people to alter or to abolish it, and to institute new government, laying its foundation on such principles, and organizing its powers in such form as to them shall seem most likely to affect their safety and happiness.
0: Okay, looks like, first of all, ladies and gentlemen, Professor Allen did that from memory. She's not looking at a piece of paper, remarkable. It looks like the version that I'm seeing from the National Archives online, the text indeed does have that. So
1: it has that full.
0: It has that full.
1: Without a period in the middle of it?
0: In the middle of that
1: after pursuit of happiness?
0: After pursuit. Oh, no, there is a period there.
1: That's a mistake.
0: That's a mistake. Why does that matter? Why is that important?
1: Because often people stop reading after pursuit of happiness, but it's one sentence. It's a single argument. It's what philosophers call a syllogism. You lay out a set of premises and you have your conclusion. The self-evident truths are that combination of premises plus conclusion. That's how they use the idea of self-evidence at that point in time. And importantly, when you listen to the whole argument of the sentence, the first premise is people have rights. Here are some examples, a partial list, uh-huh. life, liberty, and the pursuit of happiness. People build governments to secure rights. When those governments aren't working, you have the right to change it. And the principle for changing it is that you should deliver your safety and happiness as a community. So you move from individual rights, you know, I have rights of life, liberty, and pursuit of happiness, to the idea that it's the right of the people to lay the foundation of government and organize it in such a way as to deliver their shared safety and happiness. So you move from I to we over the course of the sentence. And if you stop reading after just the first premise, sorry about that.
0: It's okay.
1: Start, then you miss that transition from I to we.
0: That is incredible. Okay, so folks, when you read it, if you read it online at the National Archives and you see life, liberty, and the pursuit of happiness, there is indeed a period there. That should not be there. Professor Allen is telling us, remove that, because when you stop reading, you don't get the evolution of the importance of we're talking about not just individuals, but a community
1: exactly.
0: of individuals.
1: That's right. And the period is not there in Jefferson's drafts. It is not there in Adams's drafts. It is not there in the minutes that the Secretary of Congress wrote into the record book of the Continental Congress. The period was introduced by a rogue newspaper printer who somehow scooped the official printer in printing the declaration, and then later engravers picked it up, and the archives is using a later engraving for its transcription of the declaration.
0: Amazing.
1: It's very annoying to me.
0: I can tell. Wow. It's the media's fault all
1: oh
0: over
1: my gosh.
0: Again.
1: No, truly it is. It was, honestly, there's a newspaper guy who showed up in Philadelphia, and he wanted to make a buck by printing faster than anybody else. And so he did. And I think he just didn't like that long sentence. He stuck a period in the middle of it. And, you know, there it went. And weirdly enough, you know, then 2 days later, John Dunlap, the official printer, printed it. Okay. And the newspaper guys, his version circulated to the South and Dunlap's circulated to the North.
0: Oh, my gosh. Wow.
1: Yeah.
0: And you see that as actually having had it been consequential?
1: I do. I mean, I have watched students, you know, sometimes you go and you can, you know, sort of do exhibits and there'll be a version of the declaration hanging. And I've seen students read the declaration and sort of hit the word pursuit of happiness and go like, yes, and then turn around and walk away and never read the second half of the sentence. And so, yes, I mean, at a certain level, if you only ever read up through Pursuit of Happiness, that will teach you one lesson about rights, and you will learn a very different lesson about rights if you read the whole sentence as fully articulated.
0: You just transformed this document for me, Professor Allen, because I honestly, I had never really read it that way, in the way that you're talking about, that it is very much a communitarian document.
1: I mean,
0: yes, obviously, because we're talking about the 13 colonies, you know, uniting in opposition to the King of England. But the idea that indeed to pursue true happiness, it has to be a shared one.
1: Exactly. And that last phrase, safety and happiness, is basically an 18th century translation of a Roman phrase, Salus populi suprema lex esto, which means let the health and well-being of the people be the supreme law. In other words, every decision that you make should come down to whether or not this is actually good for the health and well-being of the whole people. So that's what they were really communicating there in that sentence, is that the purpose of government is this shared safety and happiness.
0: I'm looking at my watch now because I've got a little like heart rate monitor on here. My heart rate's just spiking because this is so exciting, actually. Okay, so let's start talking about the list of grievances. We have a minute before our next break, but this is a very, very particular way of forwarding an argument, just making this giant list of everything that the person who you find tyrannical has done wrong. I mean, tell me about what you think about that.
1: So this list, I love this list. I mean, most people think the grievances are boring. They're not boring, all right, folks? So take time to read the grievances. So for starters, they put ads in all the newspapers throughout the colonies to ask people to write in with their complaints about the king. So they crowdsourced their diagnosis of what was wrong with the relationship with Britain. That is how sort of egalitarian they were in the process of their work. Then if you read the grievances closely, you'll recognize that they're actually organized in accordance to constitutional structure. So first you get complaints about the legislative branch.
0: Mm-hmm.
1: Then you get some complaints about the judicial branch.
0: Yep.
1: Then you get some complaints about the executive branch. So the point is that they were already doing constitutionalism even as they were preparing the way to break up with Britain.
0: Interesting, because I'm also seeing things like for quartering large bodies of armed troops amongst us, right? So these are all, that's also an idea that shows up in the Constitution. Oh, for protecting them by a mock trial from punishment for any murders that they should commit on the inhabitants. Oh, interesting. Okay. Imposing taxes on us without our consent.
1: Mm-hmm.
0: I can see. Okay. Well, we are talking today about the Declaration of Independence. We're a month and 3 days away from the 250th anniversary of the signing of the Declaration, and Professor Danielle Allen is with us. We'll have so much more in just a moment. This is On Point.

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1: Many people in Iran are back online after a three-month internet blackout. 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
6: You're back with On Point. I'm Meghna Chakrabarty, and Danielle Allen is with us today. She is the James Bryant Conant University Professor at Harvard University, one of the nation's leading scholars on the document we're talking about today. It's the Declaration of Independence. And why, even though it was signed a little over 250 years ago, it is a very much a living document that we should all get to know very well, because in it is the idea of why this country should exist. And by the way, Professor Allen is also the author of many books, including Our Declaration, a reading of the Declaration of Independence in Defense of Equality, and also the forthcoming Radical Duke, How One Aristocrat and the American Revolution Transformed Britain. We'll talk about that in a minute. There's another quick part of the Declaration that I do want to discuss with you before we get to the actually how it closes, because we discussed slavery earlier. The Declaration is also quite clear in its view of indigenous peoples.
7: Yes,
6: right at the bottom of the of the list of grievances, the last one talks about quote unquote merciless Indian savages.
7: Yes. Yeah. No, it's a terrible part of the Declaration, and there really is no recuperating that part of the Declaration. It really is what it sounds like. It is part of a very extreme kind of othering of Native peoples, and that was part of forms of warfare that were ultimately genocidal. I mean, you know, you had Lord Jeffrey Amherst, for example, giving smallpox-infested blankets to indigenous peoples. So that is for sure a very dark blemish.
6: And there was no real disagreement amongst the drafters on that?
7: Not on that, you know, there was, where there was a disagreement around enslavement. There were voices. I mean, there were people who could speak up and defend and make the case for all that the Native peoples were contributing. Benjamin Franklin, for example, earlier, the Albany Congress had drawn on some of the sort of governance practices of tribal tribes in order to make the case for federation. So he sort of looked at the I think Iroquois Nation, the I don't pronounce correctly, the Haudenosaunee Confederation, and drew lessons from that as a part of advocating for the forms of government that they were trying to establish. So there were people like Franklin who could offer positive accounts, who could criticize the inhumanity of what of the characterizations that he was seeing around them, but they were minority voices.
6: Mm, okay. Well, as you said, it's an inescapable dark spot on the Declaration. It, I mean, it just gets back also to the very, you know, founding of the nation as seen by the colonists in their minds required the, you know, the complete extermination of the people who are already here. It's part of our history, our collective history. Okay. So let me then read the paragraph that comes out of the grievances. In every stage of these oppressions, we have petitioned for redress in the most humble terms. Our repeated petitions have been answered only by repeated injury. A prince whose character is thus marked by every act which may define a tyrant, and here's the line, is unfit to be the ruler of a free people. Mm-hmm. So they're calling themselves free, even as they are still at that time under the jurisdiction, to put it lightly, of the King of England.
7: Well, I mean, here they're doing two things. I mean, for starters, they're actually tapping into a deep British tradition. I mean, the British people understood themselves to be a free people. And in particular, since the 1688 Glorious Revolution, when they had brought Prince William over to be the new king, they had understood themselves to have a king who served at the pleasure of the people, actually. Mm. So British liberty had, you know, centuries-long traditions, and they considered themselves to carry on that British tradition. Their freedom was about who they were, how they thought about their own liberties and their own rights, and that's what they meant by that. Then they also had now the natural rights tradition that they were layering on top of that.
6: Okay. So that makes the next paragraph even more interesting, because then the declaration turns towards, I guess, British Parliament and says, we've been trying to tell you this for a long time, essentially. They say, we've been seeking the attentions of our British brethren.
7: Exactly.
6: And yet they haven't responded in kind. Can you talk about the appeal directly to Parliament?
7: Well, this is the breaking moment, essentially. I mean, for a decade, they've been having this debate about whether or not Parliament could actually act and do things like sort of tax the colonies or not. And so in the colonies, they went back and forth for a decade over whether or not they should think of themselves as having an allegiance to Parliament or an allegiance to the king. They definitely thought of themselves as British and as British subjects. And they came to the conclusion that no, Parliament couldn't legislate for them. They had no representation in Parliament, so they were brethren in the sense of having the same British liberties as one another. But they were very frustrated that their British brethren in Parliament did not recognize them as having those equivalent liberties, would not grant them their own legislative power on par with Parliament's. Now, of course, Parliament didn't want to do that, because then that would have weakened them in relationship to the king. So you had this very unstable dynamic where the sort of peoples in both places were kind of competing with each other in order to avoid excessive subjection to the king.
6: Oh, interesting. Okay, so this is why they say we have appealed to their native justice and magnanimity.
7: Yeah, exactly.
6: Okay, and then the declaration goes on to say they too have been deaf to the voice of justice and consanguinity. We must therefore acquiesce in the necessity which denounces our separation and hold them, as we hold the rest of mankind, enemies in war, in peace, friends.
7: Exactly. Yes, I love that line as well. Enemies in war, in peace, friends. And that's another beautiful statement of sort of natural rights philosophy, that is to say, human rights are universal. And therefore, human beings have the capacity universally to form consent-based practices for shared governance. As a consequence, we should think of every human being as a potential friend, a potential ally. At the same time, we can't leave ourselves vulnerable to attack and domination and the like. And so in that regard, we'll wave the white flag of peace everywhere we go. But if you answer our white flag of peace with something, you know, dominating or violent or aggressive, why, then we will have to fight. So that's what they mean when they say, you know, in enemies in war and in peace, friends.
6: Wow. Okay. So then that takes us to the last paragraph. I mean, is there anything in particular in the last paragraph you want to point out beyond the just, again, like, we pledge our lives, our fortunes, and our sacred honor?
7: Well, it's important, a couple of things to point out. I mean, so they wrote, the last paragraph came first. It was actually the text of the resolution that Richard Henry Lee stood up to offer in Congress on June 7th. And when he offered that resolution that we're going to declare ourselves free and independent states, they weren't ready to vote on it yet.
6: Okay.
7: They wanted it to be unanimous. So instead of voting, they decided to set up three committees to do the work that they thought would be needed to carry this declaration forward. One, a committee to write the preamble. They did that for every resolution. Okay, and that became the Declaration of Independence Writing Committee. Mm-hmm. A committee to draft the Articles of Confederation. And a committee to set up treaties with Spain and France. So in other words, for them, what was happening was a real transition of their status on the world stage. And operationalizing that, you know, the operator's manual required the Articles of Confederation and those treaties with France and Spain. The preamble, what would become the declaration, that was the motivating justification, as you said. But if you look at that last paragraph, they're laying out those tasks that they're about to write the articles, they're about to draft treaties with France and Spain. So it's the real to-do list for Congress at that point in time. And then, yes, to your point, they conclude when they say we mutually pledge. That word mutually is also really important to me, one of my favorite words. It harkens back to the earlier sentence where it's that move from I to we. They are doing it together, and it is that communitarian commitment.
6: Right, and it's our lives, our fortunes, so they're putting their money on the line too,
7: yep,
6: and our sacred honor.
7: Mm-hmm.
6: I don't know, maybe I'm over-romanticizing this, but the concept that just like their honor as a people, as a new people, is something that they were willing to actually pledge in order to achieve the vision that they laid out here. I still find it moving.
7: I find it moving as well. And that notion of sacred honor means that they were willing to be judged in moral terms.
6: Yeah.
7: Now, the word sacred is about what you hold precious. For some, it has a theological or divine connotation. It doesn't have to have that. It means really simply that which you won't sacrifice because it is held so dear. And when they're saying that, that their honor is sacred to them, what they are saying is that, you know, as I said earlier in the paragraph, we are submitting ourselves to the supreme judge. In other words, they've laid out their reasons. They've laid out their reasons to all mankind, to the candid opinion of mankind, and they believe in the righteousness of their cause. So in that moment, what they're doing is also establishing this as a country whose actions must always have a moral basis. That's what it means to put your sacred honor on the line.
6: So you said a little bit earlier, Professor Allen, that the Declaration doesn't really sort of come blazing back into the nation's consciousness until Lincoln. It becomes like kind of a lesser document?
7: No, I wouldn't have said that,
6: okay. Actually.
7: No,
6: okay.
7: I'm sorry if I suggested that. What I meant was, what I was trying to say earlier was that it was not that people sort of began to make use of the principles in newer ways later on. What I meant was, right from the beginning, those principles were being used for equality and for liberation. Okay, so that wasn't just a phenomenon that started later. Abolitionism basically starts now, you know, July 4th, 1776. By January 1777, Prince Hall is using these words. Abolitionists start to coalesce around this. They carry the second sentence forward continuously from that point. What happens with Lincoln is that the Confederacy has explicitly rejected the Declaration. The vice president of the Confederacy, Alexander Stevens, in his famous Cornerstone speech says, literally, the Declaration was wrong. It made a mistake in asserting human equality. We are building a new government based on the only true principle, he said, that, you know, white is better than black. So from his point of view, there was a time to reject the Declaration precisely because it had committed to human equality. And so that had obviously riven the country, you know, split it completely in half. So what Lincoln is doing is, as he says in the Gettysburg Address, rededicating the nation. He said, the men who died here have rededicated the nation to the proposition that all men are created equal. And that proposition for Lincoln was the golden apple, as he said. The Constitution was the silver frame that just gives us a way of setting the golden apple. So it's not that it disappears. I mean, in fact, even in the Constitutional Convention, James Wilson reads it out loud and again points to the second sentence as the entire basis for the government that they're forming.
6: Yeah.
7: They ask themselves in the convention whether they need a new statement of principles or just a new operator's manual. They decide they just need a new operator's manual. So they essentially endorse the Declaration as the founding basis for the operator's manual, et cetera. But so it's the pressures of the Confederacy that lead Lincoln to make the case that we need to actually sort of formally rededicate ourselves to these principles.
6: Okay, rededicate. Got it. Before I get to my last question for this conversation, I want to just take a moment to talk about your forthcoming book, because in a way, the book is Radical Duke, How One Aristocrat and the American Revolution Transformed Britain. This book is also a little bit about how the Declaration and, well, obviously the Revolution, its impacts went far beyond these shores.
7: Absolutely. And also that it emerged from beyond these shores, too. I mean, England and America were totally entangled. So this issue of the period in the Declaration of Independence led me to set my research team to finding all copies of the Declaration produced between 1776 and 1826, because I wanted to figure out where that mistake had come in. As a part of doing that, we discovered a second ceremonial parchment of the Declaration in a small archive in southern England. The world thought there was one, it's in the National Archives, but there's actually a second one, and it's in southern England. So then there was a question of how on earth did it get there? It turns out it belonged to Charles Lennox, the third Duke of Richmond. Richmond and Lennox here in Western Mass are named after him. They're named after him because he was one of the biggest supporters of the Americans. He was the first member of Parliament to recommend acknowledging American independence. And he brought a bill for universal manhood suffrage in Parliament in 1780, which is incredibly early. But the other amazing thing about him was he was the first political patron of Thomas Paine. So Thomas Paine had always told everybody that he never wrote a word before coming to America and publishing Common Sense in 1776. This was not true. He was a radical writer for 20 years in Britain, collaborating with Benjamin Franklin, and the Duke of Richmond was his patron.
6: Okay.
7: They were part of a secret network of radical writers writing polemical tracts against the king. So the Declaration actually emerged, you know, out of this cross-Atlantic conversation, in fact, and there were folks in England who were as much advocates for it. The Duke read it out in Parliament, for example, as there were here in the colonies. And so both countries, Britain and America, changed dramatically at the same time.
6: Amazing. To the point that you said that second ceremonial copy of the Declaration was in England.
7: Exactly.
6: Okay.
7: Yes.
6: Oh, incredible. So that's Radical Duke is coming on in just a couple of weeks.
7: Yep, June 16.
6: Okay. So Professor Allen, this conversation, I thought I'd read the Declaration a lot, but you've just like made it a brand new document once again for me. But of course, now I'm thinking about it in terms of the United States as we are today. I mean, how do you think, or what do you think we can do as a people to continue to live the ideals and values that are laid out in this document?
7: Absolutely. Well, again, here I want to take some lessons from Lincoln, who I think understood and lived this document better than anybody else. So he said about himself, "I've never had a political sentiment that didn't come from the Declaration of Independence." The same thing is true for me. I would encourage all Americans to really dive deep into the document and understand that. What does that mean? Excuse me. It means taking incredibly seriously that proposition that all people are created equal. Jerome Powell, last night at the JFK Library, giving his speech accepting the Profile in Courage Award, said, "This is a nation dedicated to the proposition that all people are created equal." He described his own commitment to the rule of law to be a reflection of that deep understanding that what he owed in his work, he owed to the American people, not to any one individual. Lincoln compressed the whole argument of the Declaration into the phrase that this is a government of the people, by the people, for the people. What he meant was it can be for the people only when it is by the people. What that means for all of us is that all the things in our political system that keep this from being a government by the people, we need to change. Whenever we are shrinking the electorate through gerrymandering, whenever we are shrinking the electorate through closed or semi-closed primaries, we need to open that up. All the people need to vote in every election. We need to fight money in politics because our institutions are being captured by that. There is a list of things, it's not super long, that we can do to make sure that this is a government by the people that will make it for the people again. And that, in my view, is how you bring that proposition that we are all created equal back to life.
6: Wow. Well, Danielle Allen is the James Bryant Conant University Professor at Harvard University. She's also the director of the Allen Lab for Democracy Renovation there at Harvard and the Democratic Knowledge Project at the Harvard Graduate School of Education. Author of Our Declaration, a reading of the Declaration of Independence and in defense of equality, and the forthcoming Radical Duke, How One Aristocrat and the American Revolution Transformed Britain. Professor Allen, thank you so much for bringing the Declaration blazing back to life this hour. I cannot tell you how much I appreciate it.
7: Thank you, Magna. Likewise, I appreciate your deep, deep love of the document. Thank you.
6: I'm Magna Chakrabarty. This is On Point.
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13: I'm LAist reporter Libby Rainey. I've been covering the World Cup, which has a history in Southern California. 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
16: In Ukraine, Russia has carried out a major overnight aerial assault across several cities using drones and missiles. We go to the Ukrainian capital, Kyiv, and speak to a member of parliament in the president's party.
15: There have been reports of clashes in Lebanon and rockets fired into Israel, despite Donald Trump announcing that Israel and Hezbollah militants had agreed to stop fighting. We'll get the view of a former Israeli member of parliament.
16: And did you know that ships at sea have an expiry date too? We'll find out why hundreds of Shadow Fleet vessels are operating on the high seas beyond their design life. That and more coming up after this latest bulletin of world news.
17: Live from NPR News in Washington, I'm Dan Ronan. The Trump administration is extending temporary protected status for those from Lebanon for 6 months. As NPR's Jimena Bustillo reports, it's the first extension of protections under the current administration.
18: According to a 2024 government estimate, about 11,000 people in the U.S. are on Lebanon's TPS. TPS provides protection from deportation and ability to get a work permit for people in the U.S. It's a temporary reprieve for people whose home countries are experiencing a natural disaster, armed conflict, or other significant event. So far, the Trump administration has terminated TPS for more than 500,000 people, including from countries like Afghanistan and Venezuela. Several have resulted in lawsuits, even leading up to arguments in the Supreme Court. A high court decision is pending for individuals from Syria and Haiti. Jimena Bustillo, NPR News, Washington.
17: In France, authorities have taken into custody a phantom oil tanker belonging to Russia. NPR's Eleanor Beardsley reports that French authorities boarded the tanker in the Atlantic after the captain refused to comply with orders.
19: The French military released footage of soldiers dropping onto the tanker's deck from a helicopter. President Emmanuel Macron confirmed the operation on X, saying it took place on the high seas with the support of several partners, including the UK. He also said, quote, "It's unacceptable for ships to circumvent international sanctions, violate the law of the sea, and finance the war that Russia has been waging against Ukraine for more than 4 years." Kremlin spokesman Dmitry Peskov denounced the operation as illegal and called it piracy. This is the latest of several suspected Shadow Fleet tankers intercepted by France in recent months. The EU says there are some 600 Russian tankers at sea evading sanctions and refusing to fly flags to avoid being stopped. Eleanor Beardsley, NPR News, Paris.
17: Police in Muscatine, Iowa say seven people, including the gunman, are dead in a series of shooting Monday involving a domestic dispute with members of the same family. Four people died in the first shooting, which took place midday. Later that afternoon, police found the person they believe was the shooter with a self-inflicted gunshot wound. He died at the scene. He took his own life while police were talking with him. A short time later, police discovered two additional victims, bringing to seven the total number of people who died, including the suspect. Police Chief Anthony Keyes held a news conference Monday to update the community.
20: Upon arrival, officers located four victims inside the residence. All four victims had suffered gunshot wounds and were pronounced deceased at scene.
17: The chief said the suspect had a previous criminal record but did not share additional details. Muscatine, Iowa is on the Mississippi River, not far from Davenport. On Wall Street, stocks closed higher Monday. All three indexes finished in positive territory. This is NPR. The State Department is planning to drastically reduce the number of U.S. embassies and consulates in Africa that can process visas for people seeking to come to the United States. The nearly 50 U.S. facilities will be cut to 20 so-called hubs in the coming weeks, according to the Associated Press. The move is part of the Trump administration plan to crack down on issuing immigrant and non-immigrant visas to reduce immigration. A California condor has become the first of its species to fly freely in Oregon in more than 120 years. That's according to a local restoration program. Roman Battaglia from Jefferson Public Radio has more on the bird's 380-mile journey.
21: Condor B9 is a little over 2 years old and was released into the wild last year by the Northern California-based Yurok tribe as part of their condor restoration program. Yurok Tribe Wildlife Department Director Tiana Williams-Clausen says the condor went on a four-day trip passing through southern Oregon.
22: 100 to 200 miles per day is not uncommon for them. She's a young bird, of course, so the fact that she's done that is particularly incredible.
21: California condors nearly went extinct because of lead poisoning and habitat loss, but restoration programs like this one have brought the wild population back up to nearly 400. The Yurok Tribe is hoping to release more condors this summer. For NPR News, I'm Roman Battaglia in Medford, Oregon.
17: The Pentagon is taking another step to restricting news media access. It's declared the Department of Defense press office a classified space, barring reporters from the area. The Pentagon says that closing the area is, quote, nothing controversial. This is NPR.
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16: Thank you for that update. Hello and welcome to Newsday on the BBC World Service. We're live from London with with Rob Young, and from Nairobi with me, Anne Soy.
15: You're a day ahead of yourself. Coming up this half hour, we're going to get the latest from Ukraine after Russia launched a wave of strikes on multiple cities overnight. We'll get the latest from Kyiv.
16: And we'll also head to Israel and speak to an MP as confrontations between the IDF and Hezbollah continue despite announcements from President Trump and Lebanon that the two sides had agreed to halt talks.
15: And given the problems with shipping there have been in recent months because of the conflict in the Middle East, we're going to look at what happens to ships that are too old. We'll hear from our business reporter who's been looking into knackered old ships still at sea. Your comments on all of our stories welcome, of course, by text or WhatsApp. Do send them to +44 77 86 20 50 85.
16: We begin this hour in Ukraine, where Russia has carried out a major overnight aerial assault across several Ukrainian cities using drones and missiles. At least 10 people have been killed and more than 60 wounded. The mayor of Kyiv, Vitaly Klitschko, said that two apartment buildings had been hit and people could be trapped under the rubble. President Zelensky had earlier said intelligence suggested Russia was preparing a major attack. This was the sound of the attack as the anti-aircraft over Kyiv in the early hours of the morning sounded out.

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1: I'm Dr. Anthony Lizowitz, and this is Climate Connections. 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
3: 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She wrote the book Hamnet and co-wrote the screenplay for the film adaptation. She has a new book called Land, about a father and son mapping 19th century Ireland after the devastation of the Great Famine. 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
6: I'm Leila Fadel.
7: And I'm Steve Inskeep. The theater world gathers Sunday for the Tony Awards, and one of the nominees personifies endurance. André DeShields acted on and off Broadway for half a century before winning his first Tony Award in 2019 at the age of 73.
8: I am making good on my promise that I would come to New York and become someone you'd be proud to call your native son.
7: That was 2019 on CBS. This year, at age 80, André DeShields is nominated for another Tony Award for his role in Cats, the Jellicle Bull.

0: 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The series follows Rob Mack and Ryan Reynolds' Welsh football club as they make history, becoming the first team ever to achieve three consecutive promotions. Awards eligible, now streaming on Hulu.
1: Tell that to Cuba, tell that to Denmark and Greenland, tell that to the people of Iran. I mean, it's just, you know, Orwellian 1984 stuff. Of course he doesn't abide by diplomacy because diplomacy is boring and you need to compromise and you can't claim the absolute wins that the president wants. So no, we're, you know, look, the Iranians understand that there's a lot more damage they can do. They can destroy an awful lot more energy infrastructure. They're in a strategically positive place.
2: And that's Democratic Congressman Jim Himes of Connecticut. Thank you for your time and your insights.
1: Thank you.
3: People in Iran are back online after a three-month internet blackout. Iran's government cut off internet access soon after the U.S. and Israel launched their war. NPR's Arzu Rezvani spoke with Iranians who have emerged from digital darkness. They all requested anonymity for fear of government retaliation.
4: Many Iranians can finally share what the worst days of the war were like for them. For one 23-year-old graduate student in Tehran, the U.S.-Israeli strikes were terrifying, but the government's internet blackout made it even worse.
5: We had no sense of where they were going to hit. We weren't getting any alerts the U.S. or Israel were posting online. And when we turned on the TV, state channels were all raw, focused on targets hit in Israel or the Emirates. There was little acknowledgement of what was getting hit inside Iran.
4: All these months later, getting back online hasn't brought the relief she was expecting.
5: We're just now starting to realize how many people have been detained and executed.
4: Soon after Iran hit the internet's kill switch, security forces unleashed a sweeping internal crackdown. More than 6,000 people have been arrested on vague treason and espionage charges. Several dozen have been executed. These tallies from human rights organizations are only now circulating inside Iran. It's why many say reconnecting to the internet, which is still censored and unstable, has been bittersweet.
5: When we needed it, it wasn't there. And now that we have it, it feels like we're 1,000 years behind.
4: Life without the internet was especially rough for one 29-year-old content creator in Tehran. Her social media gigs dried up. She started running out of money. To get by, she says she sold off her home appliances, gold jewelry, signed copies of her favorite books. She's relieved to be working again now that the internet is back, but crushed to learn about what is and isn't included in the negotiations between the U.S. and Iran.
6: There's been no mention of how the regime is killing us right now as we speak. In prison executions or through mass unemployment from the long internet blackout, no one is talking about us.
4: Iran was losing some $30 million a day from the digital blackout, according to Iran's Chamber of Commerce. Digital experts believe that's ultimately why the government restored the internet. Not so much to save people, but to save itself. Arzu Rezvani, NPR News.
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7: Hi, this is Larry Mantle. Of course, it's Election Day, and this morning on Air Talk, we'll have the very latest from LAist reporters who are out at vote centers talking with people waiting in line and getting a sense of what's driving people to vote here in Southern California. We'll also have last-minute coverage of the major races and remind you that this evening at 8 o'clock as the polls close, we have live coverage of the early returns. We'll be talking with experts. So please join us today on Air Talk.
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9: I'm LAist reporter Libby Rainey. I've been covering the World Cup, which has a history in

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1: Hi, my name is Dania Risk Valencia, and I'm from Lincoln Heights. As a psychotherapist, it's hard to find a new source that can provide balance. But then a coworker told me about LAist. Now I feel, for the first time in my life, I have been more exposed to neutral stories and news on air since tuning into LAist. I'm grateful to the journalists at LAist for all the reports they provide, which make my morning commute rich with local and world news, as well as amazing life stories. Learning that funding for independent news is scarce, and the thought of losing such a valuable source of information, led me to want to contribute monthly. I hope that you join me by becoming a sustaining member at laist.com/give. Thanks.
2: Good morning, I'm Gabrielle Singaleta at the BBC. The UN says the world must treat the new phase of the weather pattern, El Niño, as an urgent climate warning. Its climate and weather body is warning that this year's El Niño is very likely to develop into one of the strongest on record. Its chief, Celeste Solo, warns the impact could be devastating.
3: More heat-related illness, wider spread of vector-borne diseases, increased pressure on food and water systems, and communities that were already struggling will be pushed farther beyond their limits.
2: A Kenyan court has extended orders blocking plans for a US-backed Ebola isolation center. Two people died during protests against the plan on Monday. The BBC's Thomas Makwana reports.
4: The community here says that they showed up on the streets yesterday peacefully to protest against the facility because there are schools, there are children, there are people who work in the facility that go back into these communities, and they're afraid that that could spread the virus here. They protest started in the morning, and by around noon, 1 o'clock in the afternoon, it descended into violence.
2: And the head coach at the center of a spying scandal at Southampton Soccer Club has apologized, saying he's responsible for everything. The club were kicked out of the final of the English Championship playoffs for filming an opponent's training session. I'm Gabrielle Singaleta at the BBC in London.
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6: Could AI futures be the next big commodity? From American Public Media, this is Marketplace Tech. I'm Stephanie Hughes.
7: Marketplace Tech is supported by GEP, helping companies navigate global supply chain challenges through procurement and supply chain strategy services and its AI-native platform, GEP Quantum Intelligence.
6: There is growing demand for time with GPUs, the chips that power artificial intelligence. AI companies need those chips in order to keep their models up and running. And to do that, they can reserve time with a GPU. Now there's interest from Wall Street in creating a futures market for this AI compute time, essentially treating it like a commodity. Liz Hoffman of Semaphore recently wrote about this in a piece called "The Future of AI is an AI Futures Market." I talked about it with her, starting with a primer on how futures markets work.
8: They are a way to bet on what something will cost in the future. The biggest one that you might be familiar with is the oil market. You can bet on what a barrel of oil will cost in 1 month, 3 months, 6 months, whatever. There's sort of two uses. One is pure speculation. And the other is that there's a lot of big companies in the world that are really exposed to oil prices going up and down, as we've seen over the last, 8 weeks. And so they are a way to hedge those risks. So if you are an oil producer, you are exposed to the risk that oil prices will drop. If you are an oil consumer, your risk is that it will get more expensive. And that is a two-sided market that the futures contracts market tried to connect.
6: Right. It helps lock in the price for both sides. I know a couple of financial exchanges recently announced their intention to launch what they're calling compute futures. Tell me what those are.
8: This is what it costs to rent a GPU for an hour if you are OpenAI or Gemini or an AI startup. And the price of these have been all over the place. Generally speaking, they have gotten more expensive because demand is flying off the charts. But also there are these new generations of chips coming out all the time that are more powerful. And just like a new car model coming out makes the old one less valuable, the same thing can happen here. And so the prices have been really volatile. And that's like a real problem that Wall Street is now setting out to solve. These two big exchanges, the company that owns the New York Stock Exchange, signed a deal with a startup that has some pricing data, some real-time, what does this hour actually cost? And then another big exchange group, CME, signed up another one. So this has gone from sort of right on the frontier edges of what finance nerds talk about to a very real financial product coming to theaters near you very soon.
6: What challenges exist in getting this financial product off the ground?
8: It's really going to require the big AI and big tech companies to use it. Otherwise, it's just going to be a place to speculate. So what this is going to require is Google and Facebook and Microsoft and the big data center operators and GPU owners, the people who own these chips and rent them out in these data centers, to participate in the same way that the oil market kind of only functions if Exxon and Chevron are participating in it too. People who have a real skin in the game. Otherwise, it's just going to be a bunch of YOLO retail traders going on benders. And it's not going to be a particularly useful economic product.
6: That's Semaphore business and finance editor Liz Hoffman. Daniel Shin produced this episode. I'm Stephanie Hughes, and that's Marketplace Tech.

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1: Hi, this is Larry Mantle. Of course, it's Election Day, and this morning on Air Talk, we'll have the very latest from LAist reporters who are out at vote centers talking with people waiting in line and getting a sense of what's driving people to vote here in Southern California. We'll also have last-minute coverage of the major races and remind you that this evening at 8 o'clock, as the polls close, we have live coverage of the early return.

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1: Democratic Congressman Tom Suozzi of New York, thank you for being on the program once again.
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1: NPR also reached out to multiple Republican lawmakers to discuss this. Those invitations remain open.
3: A former Colorado election clerk, an ally of President Trump, is out of prison. The state's Democratic governor commuted her sentence. Colorado Public Radio's Benta Berkland has more.
4: Former Mesa County clerk Tina Peters was serving a nearly 9-year sentence after being convicted in 2024 for her actions related to tampering with voting machines. Peters allowed an unauthorized person to gain access to the machines about 6 months after the 2020 presidential election to search for vote rigging. Hours after her release from prison, after serving just shy of 2 years, she appeared on the Steve Bannon podcast, War Room.
5: I know that the Democrats are going to cheat, and no one's really addressing the problem that the Mesa, that I spent my time in prison as retribution for, and that was exposing the election machines that allow the votes to be flipped.
4: That was not true. State audits and hand counts showed the machines were secure and accurately counted the paper ballots. So far, the courts have upheld her guilty verdict. The issue is the sentence. The Colorado Court of Appeals said her election denying beliefs may have led the trial judge to give her a longer sentence. The state's Democratic Governor Jared Polis agreed. He said her harsh sentence was influenced by her, quote, nutty beliefs.
6: I think it's outrageous that anybody, spreads lies about elections, but free speech is a cornerstone of our constitutional rights and our democracy, and that should not have been a factor in sentencing.
4: The governor faced immediate blowback. The state Democratic Party censured Polis and barred him from speaking at party functions. Polis is term limited this year. Democrats say commuting Peter's sentence emboldens Trump and makes the job even more difficult for county clerks. For NPR News, I'm Benta Berkland in Colorado.
7: It's Morning Edition on LAist 89.3. Austin Cross with you. More LAist news coming up in just 15 minutes. But here are some other stories we're watching. The Pentagon has designated its press office a classified space now, banning journalists from meeting with public affairs officers. That's part of a months-long crackdown on media access there. Meanwhile, Anthropic, the company behind Claude AI, has filed to go public on the stock market in a move that could value the company at nearly $1 trillion. And on this election day, online prediction marketplace Kalshi's giving Javier Becerra a 3-in-4 chance of becoming California's next governor. The company also donated nearly $40,000 to his campaign just a few days ago. Stay with LAist 89.3 for more of today's top news.
8: Hi, this is Larry Mantle. Of course, it's election day, and this morning on Air Talk, we'll have the very latest from LAist reporters who are out at vote centers talking with people waiting in line and getting a sense of what's driving people to vote here in Southern California. We'll also have last-minute coverage of the major races and remind you that this evening at 8 o'clock as the polls close, we have live coverage of the early returns. We'll be talking with experts. So please join us today on Air Talk.
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1: It's LA's 89.3. I'm Austin Cross. Let's go outside on this election day. Look for morning clouds to clear up a little bit later. Cool temps on tap today with highs topping out in the low to mid 70s. We're back to 80s tomorrow. Now, we want to take a minute to thank LA's listeners who make Morning Edition possible, like Margaret Filardi and Pomona and Shiraz Farooz in Woodland Hills. It's time for BBC.
2: Good morning, I'm Laura Kane at the BBC. The number of Ukrainians killed in a Russian drone and missile attack is rising, with at least 18 known to have died. This woman runs a health clinic that was damaged in Kyiv.
3: I think Russia does not want to end the war. It continues to terrorize Ukraine, kill our people, and destroy our buildings and civilian infrastructure.
2: The Secretary General of the United Nations, Antonio Guterres, says the world must treat the new phase of the weather pattern El Niño as an urgent climate warning. He said it would pour fuel on the fire of a warming globe. Here's the BBC's Ambarasan Ethirajan.
4: The weather pattern caused by a periodic warming of sea surface temperatures in the Pacific Ocean has often contributed to extreme weather around the world. In some regions, surging heat is the danger. In others, varying quantities of rain. Its effect on the South Asian monsoon is likely to be among the most consequential. Indian forecasters have warned of the lowest rainfall in 11 years because of El Niño.
2: And the European Parliament's International Trade Committee has approved a deal to remove tariffs on hundreds of US goods. The vote's a significant step towards implementing an agreement drawn up with the US to ease transatlantic trade tensions. The deal still needs to be approved by the full EU Assembly at a meeting later this month. I'm Laura Kane at the BBC in London.
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0: It's Morning Edition from NPR News. I'm Leila Fadel.
7: And Amy Martinez. Serena Williams, the winner of 23 Grand Slam singles tennis titles, is returning to the court. The 44-year-old accepted an invitation to play doubles with Canadian Vicky Emboko at next week's HSBC Championship in London. It'll be her first match since the U.S. Open in 2022. Ben Rothenberg, host of the No Challenges Remaining podcast, is here. Ben, I have seen her post videos of her crashing random tennis games in parks, in public parks, freaking everyone out. Any indications that this was about to happen?
8: Yeah, the indication we had came last year when Serena quietly re-entered the anti-doping testing pool, which she had removed herself from, I think, only one day after playing her final match of that 2022 U.S. Open. Players regularly do that. It's a hassle and a pain to have to give your whereabouts every day so a tester can knock on your door at any hour and demand a sample. That's part of, you know, keeping the sport clean, and something that Serena would have gone through for many years. And then she re-entered this program, reapplied, and got herself reinstated after completing 6 months in this program, starting last August and finishing her 6 months in February. There's no reason to do that without designs on coming back to professional competitive tennis. So that was the clearest sign, even if she had not given any real clear confirmations or explanations about what she was doing back in that testing program.
7: So no hint at all at her motivations for returning now? I mean, nothing at all?
8: We really don't know. No, she hasn't done that many interviews. She did a Today Show interview with Savannah Guthrie to promote her weight loss drug ad during the Super Bowl. And Guthrie asked her about it, and she was evasive and sort of laughing and saying, just being noncommittal, but clearly something was up. And, you know, Serena, I think, enjoys having a bit of mystery about herself, enjoys the intrigue, enjoys the whispers. And so we'll finally get to see. She'll finally be facing interviews and press when she plays next week in London, if not before then. And we'll finally get some answers. So we don't really know what her expectations are, how she's going to define success for this latest chapter of her career, how hungry she is for an elusive, you know, 24th Grand Slam singles title, or if she just wants to go out there and have some fun and play, you know, in front of her two daughters or something.
7: Well, yeah, that's what I was about to ask, Ben, because, yeah, I mean, why not, if you're going to play for titles, right? I mean, could a return to Wimbledon be coming up at the end of the month?
8: Absolutely. Now, this decision to play her first tournament back on a grass court in London definitely seems like a precursor to Wimbledon. It'd be pretty shocking if Wimbledon wasn't in her plans. And I also know from my own reporting that she's also been in conversations already with the U.S. Tennis Association, which runs the U.S. Open. So I would expect that she has a relatively full summer dance card of tennis lined up across the English grass and then the American hard courts as well.
7: Thing is, Ben, you cover sports and athletes. I used to do that too. Age is undefeated. She's going to be 44, or she is 44. What do we expect to see when she actually gets on the court?
8: Yeah, it's really tough to know. There's really no track record of success at this sort of level of singles play, certainly, for a tennis player in her mid-40s. You know, her sister came back last year. She was 1 year older, 45, Venus, and she came back and won her first match in Washington, which is a big deal. And then I think she lost her next 9 or 10 matches in a row. This is, you know, it's very hard to do this. And it just seems like it's something that, you know, again, this will be about setting expectations for Serena. Does she want to just go out there and have fun, or is she really having her eyes on the prize? Knowing Serena Williams and her competitiveness, I'm sure she has some designs or dreams or delusions, some might say, that she can still be the best in the world. But also that kind of confidence is what made her great for so long, for better and for worse.
7: And I guess even just having her for one tournament, even if it's just one, is worth it, right? I mean, it's her. It's the GOAT.
8: It'll be fun. Yeah. It should be a fun time.
7: Ben Rothenberg, host of No Challenges Remaining podcast. Ben, thanks a lot.
8: Thank you.
7: It's Morning Edition from NPR News. I'm A. Martinez.
0: And I'm Leila Fadel.
1: It's on LA's 89.3. I'm Austin Cross. More LA's news coming up in this 15 minutes, but here are some other stories we're watching. Defense Secretary Pete Hegseth has pulled 9 Navy officers from a promotion list, leaving the new slate of one-star admiral nominees with no women at all. New York Times reports nearly 60% of the senior officers Hegseth has fired or sidelined are female or black. Meanwhile, lawmakers from both sides are pressuring the White House to ditch the president's nearly $1.8 billion payout fund. Senate Majority Leader John Thune says the administration's moving towards shutting it down. Stay with LA's 89.3 for more of today's top news.
9: Hi, this is Larry Mantle. Of course, it's Election Day, and this morning on Air Talk, we'll have the very latest from LAist reporters who are out at vote centers talking with people waiting in line and getting a sense of what's driving people to vote here in Southern California. We'll also have last-minute coverage of the major races and remind you that this evening at 8 o'clock as the polls close, we have live coverage of the early returns. We'll be talking with experts. So please join us today on Air Talk.
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0: divides it significantly further so that a problem in like one bathroom doesn't cut off a quarter of the ship.
1: Yeah, you don't want that problem on the high seas and a war. It's Tuesday, June 2nd. National News from NPR is next.
2: Live from NPR News in Washington, I'm Janine Herbst. It's primary day in six states, Iowa, Montana, New Jersey, New Mexico, South Dakota, and California, where Democrats hope new congressional maps will help. Scott Schaefer from member station KQED in San Francisco has more.
3: Flipping three of the five seats now held by Republicans will be fairly easy, but then there are two which are not at all slam dunks. One of those is in the Central Valley, where Republican David Valadao is the incumbent. Now, he's given Democrats heartburn in the past, very tough to beat. And this time around, although the district is somewhat more favorable to Democrats, it's still very purple. And there are two Democrats fighting it out there. One is an assembly member and a physician. She's the more moderate candidate. And the other is a progressive, backed by Senator Bernie Sanders and Congresswoman Alexandria Ocasio-Cortez.
2: Scott Schaefer reporting. Florida is suing OpenAI and its CEO, Sam Altman, accusing the company of putting profit over safety. NPR Shannon Bond reports it's part of a growing effort to hold the makers of AI chatbots accountable for alleged harms caused by their products.
4: Florida is the first state to sue OpenAI over ChatGPT's design. The lawsuit accuses the company of knowing the chatbot could be harmful, but marketing it as safe. It's also seeking to hold CEO Sam Altman personally liable. Florida Attorney General James Uthmeyer summed up the state's case.
5: Sam Altman and ChatGPT have chosen the AI race over the safety and security of our kids.
4: OpenAI didn't respond to a request for comment, but as previously said, it works to improve safety. Uthmeyer has separately opened a criminal investigation into OpenAI over the alleged use of ChatGPT to plan a mass shooting at Florida State University. Shannon Bond, NPR News.
2: The federal housing agency HUD is once again overhauling its funding for homelessness. As NPR's Jennifer Ludden reports, the changes are being made despite an ongoing lawsuit over the agency's push to shift money away from long-term housing.
6: In a new notice, the agency says it will prioritize transitional programs that require sobriety or mental health treatment. HUD Secretary Scott Turner says this will get at the root causes of homelessness.
7: We will fund projects based on merit and outcomes, not warehousing the homeless and government dependent.
6: Federal policy has long focused on getting people into permanent housing with voluntary treatment. The Trump administration blames that approach for skyrocketing rates of homelessness. Local providers say high rents are the bigger problem. HUD first announced this major funding shift late last year, but a federal judge blocked it, saying a sudden change could cause chaos and push many back onto the streets. Jennifer Ludden, NPR News, Washington.
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1: Live from LA's News, I'm Austin Cross. It's Election Day and polls open in a little less than an hour. The LA County Registrar's Office says they're expecting higher than average voter turnout. So far, more than 800,000 vote-by-mail ballots have been returned, and about 70,000 have cast ballots at early voting centers. LA County Registrar Dean Logan says if you're still planning to vote by mail, make sure your ballot is postmarked by USPS today.
8: We're seeing about a seven-day turnaround or transit time for first-class mail. So if we need to receive it by 7 days after the election, you're starting to cut it close. And that's why we advise to use the drop boxes or to drop it off at a vote center at this stage of the election.
1: Very important. See our entire voter guide on our website, las.com/vote. Now, meanwhile, folks in Monterey Park will be the first in the nation to vote on a permanent ban on data centers. If approved, Measure NDC would prohibit the facilities within city limits and could only be overturned by another vote. The ballot measure emerged from a fight against a 247,000 rather square foot center proposed in 2024. That facility would have been used, or would have used rather, three times the electricity of the entire city. Non-tenure track faculty at USC have finished voting on whether to unionize. LEU has more.
9: The bargaining unit includes more than 2,500 faculty members teaching in various departments at the university. Those members say they need higher wages and better working conditions. They first filed a petition to unionize in December of 2024. USC filed a legal challenge. Earlier this spring, the National Labor Relations Board approved the vote to move forward.
1: Those results are expected later today. AMC Theaters says they have their busiest May since the pandemic. More than 25 million people went to see a movie at an AMC last month. That's including international locations. They credited strong movie attendance to Hollywood marketing and a diverse range of releases. The latest example, the newly released horror film Backrooms, which blew past projections with more than $81 million over its opening last weekend. Hollywood is mourning the loss of Oscar-winning film editor Marcia Lucas. She won an Academy Award for her work on the original Star Wars. She also co-edited American Graffiti, Taxi Driver, and Alice Doesn't Live Here Anymore. Lucas was raised in North Hollywood and learned about post-production at the Sandler Film Library in Hollywood. She was 80 years old. If you're filling out your ballot, LA's voter game plan has everything you need on candidates and races. Find it at las.com/vote. It's 607.
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13: It's Morning Edition from NPR News. I'm Leila Fadel in Washington, D.C.
14: And I'm A. Martinez in Los Angeles, California. Israel has not bombed Beirut today.
13: The fact that Israel did not attack Lebanon's capital is news because Israel's Prime Minister Benjamin Netanyahu had said strikes were coming and would target Hezbollah offices there. Israel's war with Lebanon has complicated President Trump's negotiations with Iran, which said on Monday that it was suspending those talks. Coming up, we'll discuss these developments with Democratic Representative Jim Himes. We begin with the facts on the ground.
14: Here to discuss the latest is NPR international correspondent Aya Batraoui in Dubai. So walk us through what happened.
15: All right. So it was midday yesterday in Israel when Netanyahu published a video in Hebrew saying there would be no situation in which Hezbollah attacks Israeli cities while its offices in South Beirut remain off limits. And then he said he instructed the military to bomb targets in the capital. And it's part of a broader offensive by Israel and Lebanon that's been rapidly expanding.
14: And watching all of this closely is Iran.
15: Exactly. Hezbollah and Iran proxy got into this war when it fired rockets back at Israel following months of ceasefire on its end after Israeli airstrikes killed Iran's supreme leader in February. And since then, Israel's invaded southern Lebanon, as you know, raising villages, displacing over a million Lebanese and killing hundreds of women and children and more than 100 paramedics, according to Lebanese authorities. And then over the weekend, Israel took control of a symbolic and strategic medieval castle in southern Lebanon in its deepest incursion into that country in nearly three decades. So yesterday, Iran said enough is enough, and a semi-official news outlet close to Iran's Revolutionary Guard said it was suspending talks via mediators with the U.S. over all of this. And it was only hours earlier, I'll remind you, that Trump had said Iran really wants a deal with the U.S. and told his critics in a post online to, quote, just sit back and relax. But after Iran's threats, Trump called Netanyahu and said he asked him not to raid Beirut and to turn his troops around. He says he also spoke with representatives of Hezbollah and got them to agree to stop shooting at Israeli soldiers in South Lebanon. And he said, quote, let's see how long this lasts, hopefully for eternity.
14: Now, Trump and Netanyahu launched into this war on Iran together. How aligned are they now on how to get out of it?
15: I mean, it's increasingly clear they're not and that they're actually at odds. And this is playing out in Lebanon. We know the two men had contentious calls about Iran, with Trump pushing for a diplomatic solution to end the war and reopen the Strait of Hormuz, which Iran now controls, and Netanyahu pushing back. And keep in mind, both these men are facing elections this year. The Iran war is not popular in the U.S., but it does have broad support in Israel. And expanding the war in Lebanon derails those peace efforts with Iran. And Netanyahu put out a terse statement yesterday after his call with Trump Trump that sounded like he was the one calling the shots. He said he told Trump Israel would bomb Beirut if Hezbollah doesn't hold its fire, that Israel's position remains unchanged, and that the military will continue to operate as planned in southern Lebanon. Now, for its part, Hezbollah says it wants a complete end to the war, a full Israeli withdrawal, but it does seem the group has accepted for now this partial ceasefire, according to Lebanon's embassy in Washington.
14: But, okay, so if, as Netanyahu says, Israel continues to operate as planned in southern Lebanon, where does that leave

0: 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The series follows Rob Mack and Ryan Reynolds' Welsh football club as they make history, becoming the first team ever to achieve three consecutive promotions. Awards eligible, now streaming on Hulu.
1: Or Israel were posting online. And when we turned on the TV, state channels were all raw, focused on targets hit in Israel or the Emirates. There was little acknowledgement of what was getting hit inside Iran.
2: All these months later, getting back online hasn't brought the relief she was expecting.
1: We're just now starting to realize how many people have been detained and executed.
2: Soon after Iran hit the internet's kill switch, security forces unleashed a sweeping internal crackdown. More than 6,000 people have been arrested on vague treason and espionage charges. Several dozen have been executed. These tallies from human rights organizations are only now circulating inside Iran. It's why many say reconnecting to the internet, which is still censored and unstable, has been bittersweet.
1: When we needed it, it wasn't there. And now that we have it, it feels like we're 1,000 years behind.
2: Life without the internet was especially rough for one 29-year-old content creator in Tehran. Her social media gigs dried up. She started running out of money. To get by, she says she sold off her home appliances, gold jewelry, signed copies of her favorite books. She's relieved to be working again now that the internet is back, but crushed to learn about what is and isn't included in the negotiations between the U.S. and Iran.
3: There's been no mention of how the regime is killing us right now as we speak. In prison executions or through mass unemployment from the long internet blackout, no one is talking about us.
2: Iran was losing some $30 million a day from the digital blackout, according to Iran's Chamber of Commerce. Digital experts believe that's ultimately why the government restored the internet. Not so much to save people, but to save itself. Arzu Rezvani, NPR News.
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5: It's LAist 89.3. I'm Austin Cross. More LAist news coming up in just 15 minutes, but here are some other stories we're watching. 44-year-old Serena Williams is returning to professional tennis, accepting a wild card to play doubles at Queen's Club in London next week. Williams has 23 Grand Slam singles titles and last played at the 2022 U.S. Open. Meanwhile, news site Axios reports President Trump had a tense call with Israeli Prime Minister Benjamin Netanyahu Monday, telling him his escalation in Lebanon was isolating Israel and threatening U.S. negotiations with Iran. And Taylor Swift has a new song out this week written for the movie Toy Story 5, inspired by cowgirl Jessie's journey through the franchise. It drops Friday. Stay with LAist 89.3 for more of today's top news.
6: Hi, this is Larry Mantle. Of course, it's Election Day, and this morning on Air Talk, we'll have the very latest from LAist reporters who are out at vote centers talking with people waiting in line and getting a sense of what's driving people to vote here in Southern California. We'll also have last-minute coverage of the major races and remind you that this evening at 8 o'clock as the polls close, we have live coverage of the early returns. We'll be talking with experts. So please join us today on Air Talk.
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1: All right, if you have a drone, don't fly it over a World Cup venue, okay? That's the message from cops who plan on cracking down. We're going to have more on what LA's sheriff is saying coming up at 6:30.
2: This is Morning Edition from NPR News. I'm A. Martinez.
3: I'm Leila Fadel.
4: And I'm Steve Inskeep. The theater world gathers Sunday for the Tony Awards, and one of the nominees personifies endurance. Andre DeShields acted on and off Broadway for half a century before winning his first Tony Award in 2019 at the age of 73.
5: I am making good on my promise that I would come to New York and become someone you'd be proud to call your native son.
4: That was 2019 on CBS. This year, at age 80, Andre DeShields is nominated for another Tony Award for his role in Cats, the Jellicle Bull.

0: Wow.
1: He plays a cat named Old Deuteronomy, who has lived many lives. Do you relate to that character?
2: Yes, I do.
1: Andre DeShields came by our New York bureau wearing a zebra-striped jacket. He performs in this new version of Cats on stage in heels 8 times per week. Do you ever have days when you wake up and say, I don't know if I can do it today?
2: Okay, I'm going to answer that question very specifically. No. No, that's because when I wake up, the first thing I do is say, thank you. And then all of the bitching and complaints sort of fade away.
1: So how do you do it? What's your routine?
2: Well, my routine is discipline, first of all. But I think you might want to know something deeper than that. I have a mission, and my mission is threefold. The first fold of which is to return black elegance to the black thespian's toolbox. The second part of that mission is to advocate for the senior citizen who wants to continue to be active as an artist.
1: All right.
2: And the third is for those of us who have been forced but blessed to survive HIV for more than 40 years.
1: Which he has, thanks to advances in medicine, although his partner and many others died along the way. When DeShields talks of black elegance, he says he means encouraging people to see the beauty in others and in themselves.
2: Because the beginning of our history is enslavement. So I want every African American to be able to go to the mirror and say, I shall never forsake you. I shall always cherish you. I will do with you what the spring does to the cherry tree.
1: You won that first Tony Award at the age of 73.
2: Yes.
1: And in your speech, you said a number of beautiful things, and one of them was, quote,
2: slowly is the fastest way to get to where you want to be.
1: Would you expand on that? What does that mean?
2: I'd love to expand on that because so many people have been affected by it. Slowly is the fastest way to get to where you want to be. Most people misunderstand that and say slowly is the quickest way to get to where you want to go. That is not what I said, and it's certainly not what I meant. Now, because I am 80, I remember when fast meant dependable, meant secure.
1: Stand fast.
2: There we go. That's what I'm talking about when I say slowly is the fastest, parentheses, surest way to get where you want to be, not go. That's a New York interpretation of it. Because if you're not constantly in action, you must not belong here, that kind of thing.
1: Understanding that you seem to have had profound patience all your life, you're a human being, as we all are, and I think about your career. You were in some big musicals in the 70s. You had other moments with perhaps less attention and decades without a Tony. There must have been moments of frustration in all of that time.
2: There were moments when I deeply wondered, why not me? And then I learned another immutable truth, and that is one must not pursue blessings upon which one's name has not been engraved. One of my longest relationships was with my partner for 17 years. And he died of AIDS. And in his last hours, he said to me, why me? And I said to him, I don't know, but I won't die until I find out.
1: Have you found out?
2: I have experienced many responses, but I don't think that there is a single answer that will suit everybody's inquiry.
1: I guess you'll just have to go on living then.
2: Yes, and that's, I didn't say that, you did.
1: Well.
2: We have to stop living in the delusion that life is short and stop diminishing the time that we call life by doing self-harming things.
1: I do a live broadcast early in the morning, and sometimes I'm sleepless, and sometimes I don't feel great. And then I have noticed that when I get on the air, when I do the job, I often feel better. I feel fine.
2: Yes.
1: And it makes me wonder if you have a painful day or a hard day, and then you get up on stage and things get easier rather than harder.
2: Exactly right. And I have listened to your voice many times.
1: Oh, thank you for listening.
2: In the theater, it's called Dr. Footlights. Once you invest in the work that is set out for you, the work of the next hour, the work of the next day, the work of the next performance, anything that you would have perceived as pain goes away.
1: Andre DeShields, it's been a pleasure talking with you. Thank you so much.
2: My pleasure, Stephen. My pleasure.
1: At age 80, he is nominated for a Tony Award for his role in Cats, the Jellicle Ball. It's NPR News.
0: It's LAS 89.3. Coming up on Morning Edition, the Navy's newest $13 billion carrier is back stateside. They got to fix the plumbing.
3: The new system subdivides it significantly further so that a problem in like one bathroom doesn't cut off a quarter of the ship.
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6: Live from NPR News in Washington, I'm Dave Mattingly. Voters in six states are going to the polls today for election primaries. They include California, where more than 60 candidates are seeking to replace outgoing Governor Gavin Newsom in the November election. NPR's Sage Miller has more.
7: California voters will select which two candidates for governor will move on to the general election in a nonpartisan primary. But it's also the first time in decades that Democratic voters haven't had a clear frontrunner. As part of the nationwide redistricting fight sparked by President Trump's push for more GOP seats, California is slated to pick up five new Democratic seats. Iowa Republican voters will pick their nominee for governor, but Democrats are hopeful they can flip the office come November. Iowa Democrats will also pick the U.S. Senate candidate who they believe has a shot at winning the competitive seat. Sage Miller, NPR News.
6: In addition to California and Iowa, primaries are being held in Montana, New Jersey, New Mexico, and South Dakota. Secretary of State Marco Rubio is expected to be pressed on the war with Iran when he testifies today before separate House and Senate committees. There's still no deal to extend the current ceasefire amid an ongoing U.S. naval blockade of Iranian ports. This is NPR News from Washington.
0: Live from LAS News, I'm Austin Cross. A cancer-causing particle from the Palisades and Eaton Fire cleanup zones may have traveled miles beyond the burn areas. UC researchers say chromium-6 may have spread as far as 9 miles downwind, reaching more than 3 million people in L.A. County. Lead author Michael Kleeman tells our media partner CBS L.A. flames converted metals into dangerous nanoparticles.
8: Those nanoparticles can get almost anywhere in your body. When you breathe them, they can cross your cell membranes, they can circulate in your blood, and they can go everywhere. So having that as a delivery vehicle for this cancer-causing metal is really concerning.
0: The good news, chromium-6 levels dropped back to normal about 8 months after the fires. Well, police will be cracking down on drones during the World Cup. L.A. County Sheriff Robert Luna says the devices will be temporarily restricted over venues during the tournament.
9: These measures are designated to deter and prevent unauthorized drone activity and provide an additional layer of protection for players, officials, and spectators and the surrounding communities throughout the games.
0: Public safety officials say drones have grown in popularity but pose threats to aircrafts and people on the ground when used incorrectly. The first of 8 World Cup matches in L.A. kicks off on the 12th. An OC man has been sentenced to 14 years in federal prison for orchestrating a years-long scheme that defrauded investors out of nearly $250 million. The feds accused Joseph Sandberg of faking bank statements to recruit companies and lenders to sign agreements with his company. He pleaded guilty to wire fraud back in October. The Getty Center is hosting free watch parties during the World Cup. Destiny Torres reports.
10: Starting next week, matches will be played on big screens at the Getty. There will also be special World Cup food and drink menu items. Plus, parking at the center will be free after 5 p.m. throughout the tournament. Getty is among several major L.A. landmarks hosting free watch parties, including Union Station in downtown L.A. and LACMA. Some events will need a ticket, but again, there's no cost to enter. We have a full guide of ways to watch the World Cup at LAist.com. Destiny Torres, LAS News.
0: 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Cool temps on tap today. Highs topping out in the low 70s for the base and 61 right now in Silver Lake, 634.
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12: It's Morning Edition from NPR News. I'm Leila Fadel in Washington, D.C.
13: And I'm A. Martinez in Los Angeles, California. One of the world's top artificial intelligence companies, Anthropic, is getting ready to sell its stock to the public. With Anthropic, there are now three mega tech companies likely to join stock exchanges later this year, and they're almost certain to raise a lot of money. NPR tech correspondent John Ruich is covering this. So, John, I mean, Anthropic is the company that makes the Claude AI model. So what are the details of what it's doing?
14: Well, in an online post yesterday, the company confirmed that it had filed some paperwork with the Securities and Exchange Commission. Basically, it's a draft prospectus for their initial public offering, or IPO. That's when companies raise money by selling stock to the public. And this kind of filing includes financial statements, plans for how they'll use their capital. The specifics were not made public, so we don't know all those details. We also don't know how many shares they're going to issue or at what price. But this kicks things off for Anthropic's listing plans. And as you point out, there are two other big name companies taking the same path. One of Anthropic's biggest competitors, OpenAI, the maker of ChatGPT, is also widely reported to be planning an IPO this year. The company has not commented publicly on this. I emailed again to ask and didn't get a response. And then there's Elon Musk's rocket company SpaceX, which owns the AI company xAI. They released plans a couple weeks ago for an IPO. And all three of these companies, as you say, are expected to raise huge amounts of money.
13: All right, so I'm going to take a page from Jerry Maguire. Show me the money. How much money are we talking about?
14: Okay, so the biggest IPO in history so far was the Saudi oil company Saudi Aramco. It raised more than $29 billion when it listed in Riyadh.

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1: It's LAist 89.3. I'm Austin Cross. Here's what's raising eyebrows today at our morning newsstand. I've got news for you. The NRA is going through a messy breakup. Its charitable arm is splitting off and rebranding. The NRA is suing to stop it. The group says a disgruntled faction took control of its foundation side and misused $160 million. That comes as 2 years after a jury found former leader Wayne LaPierre liable for misusing millions on jets and vacations. Time for BBC Now.
2: Good morning, I'm Laura Kane at the BBC. The police in South Africa say two Mozambican nationals were killed in the town of Mossel Bay over the weekend. The South African statement comes after Mozambique said five of its citizens had been killed in the town as a direct consequence of xenophobic attacks. The BBC's Myeni Jones.
3: The South African police have said two Mozambican men were killed in Mossel Bay on Saturday. The police said it wanted to, quote, set the record straight, following violence in the town in the Western Cape on Friday, adding that a third man, an 18-year-old South African, had been stabbed to death in the early hours of Sunday.
2: Pope Leo's named a top female news executive as the head of the Vatican's communications department, the first laywoman to be appointed to a senior role in the Catholic Church. Maria Montserrat Alvarado is currently president of EWTN, a Catholic media conglomerate. Vatican News said the appointment continued the path of reform. And the head coach at the centre of a spying scandal at Southampton Soccer Club has apologised. The club were kicked out of the final of the English Championship playoffs for filming opponents' training sessions. Southampton's owner, Dragan Scholak, says he will not fire coach Tonda Eckert.
4: We have to look into the future. I think he deserves the second chance, and I would give it to him. My full support would be behind him, actually, because I think he's a super talented manager.
2: I'm Laura Kane at the BBC in London.
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0: It's Morning Edition from NPR News. I'm Leila Fadel.
8: And I'm Martinez. Six states hold primary elections today, including Montana. Political parties usually avoid getting involved in the primaries. That is changing. Here's Shaylee Rager.
9: The library in rural Drummond, just off the interstate in western Montana, is packed for a forum. More than a dozen congressional, statewide, and local candidates give their elevator pitches. There isn't time to debate, but that doesn't stop candidates from taking subtle jabs at each other, or not so subtle, like from State Representative John Fitzpatrick.
10: My opponent talked about how she's been supported or is being endorsed by the Montana Republican Party. It's sad to say that the Montana Republican Party leadership has completely lost its way. It has become the enemy of the people, particularly the taxpayer.
9: That may sound like typical mudslinging, but Fitzpatrick is a Republican himself. He's fallen out of the party's favor and isn't the only one. The state GOP has publicly shunned Fitzpatrick and other moderates for siding with Democrats on Medicaid expansion and other issues. Fitzpatrick says he listens to constituents over party leaders.
11: I've knocked on roughly 1,900 doors so far in this particular cycle. Nobody has ever said to me, we want you to go to Helena, engage in ideological warfare and get nothing done. Yet that's exactly where the Republican Party leadership is taking us.
9: Montana political parties have historically refrained from getting involved in elections until after the primary. 100 years ago, party leaders largely decided nominations behind closed doors. Political science professor Laurel Harbridge Young at Northwestern University says over the 20th century, many states wanted to democratize the process and instituted primary elections.
12: It was letting the people have a say in picking who would be the nominee for the party instead of the party bosses just deciding amongst themselves.
9: Harbridge Young says parties like to avoid ugly, contentious primaries between their own members.
12: That potentially weakens the candidate going into the general election because now your opponent in the general already has all these clips that they can show of, look, even fellow Republicans or fellow Democrats think this candidate is terrible for reasons X, Y, Z.
9: Despite that history, the Montana GOP has publicly condemned more than a dozen legislative candidates. That approach is becoming more common across the country and parallels President Trump's tactics of pitting Republicans against one another in primaries. And Democrats in several states are criticizing the National Democratic Congressional Campaign Committee this year for doling out primary endorsements.
13: It's official. I have filed with the Secretary of State for House District 76.
9: That's Trish Schreiber, Fitzpatrick's opponent. She's on the Montana GOP's honor roll. It's the first time the party has made a list of candidates deemed loyal. In a video posted to social media, Schreiber says Fitzpatrick doesn't represent rural values. At the forum in Drummond, she hits the GOP's top talking points.
14: Our society has degraded our individual liberties by piling on rules, regulations, and taxation that guide the people to be dependent on government.
9: New Montana GOP chair Art Wittig says moderates in the state have been a source of frustration for decades, and the party had to take action.
15: The party can't be a strong party if you have people working against it from the inside and having open rebellion.
9: Moderate Republicans argue they vote with leadership on the vast majority of bills and that ideological tests should be left to voters. But Wittig says the GOP sweep of recent state elections means Montanans aren't interested in bipartisan compromise. For NPR News, I'm Shaylee Riker in Helena.
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1: It's LAist 89.3. I'm Austin Cross. More LAist news coming up in 15 minutes, but here are some other big stories we're watching. Three sources tell the Financial Times the U.S. is in talks to deploy nuclear weapons to more NATO countries in Europe to reassure allies nervous about President Trump pulling American troops and weapons off the continent. And for the first time, gold has topped U.S. government bonds as the world's leading reserve asset as more central banks ditch the dollar. That's according to the European Central Bank. Stay with LAist 89.3 for more of today's top news.
16: Hi, this is Larry Mantle. Of course, it's Election Day, and this morning on Air Talk, we'll have the very latest from LAist reporters who are out at vote centers talking with people waiting in line and getting a sense of what's driving people to vote here in Southern California. We'll also have last-minute coverage of the major races and remind you that this evening at 8 o'clock as the polls close, we have live coverage of the early returns. We'll be talking with experts. 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
1: Coming up at 7 on Morning Edition, we're going to check in live with LAist reporter Mariana Dale. She's watching the polls in LA Council District 9 and South LA. She's going to have a live report for us telling us what's happening there. I'm also going to talk with Rusty Hicks.

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1: My time in prison as retribution for, and that was exposing the election machines that allow the votes to be flipped.
2: That was not true. State audits and hand counts showed the machines were secure and accurately counted the paper ballots. So far, the courts have upheld her guilty verdict. The issue is the sentence. The Colorado Court of Appeals said her election denying beliefs may have led the trial judge to give her a longer sentence. The state's Democratic Governor Jared Polis agreed. He said her harsh sentence was influenced by her, quote, nutty beliefs.
3: I think it's outrageous that anybody, spreads lies about elections, but free speech is a cornerstone of our constitutional rights and our democracy, and that should not have been a factor in sentencing.
2: The governor faced immediate blowback. The state Democratic Party censured Polis and barred him from speaking at party functions. Polis is term limited this year. Democrats say commuting Peter's sentence emboldens Trump and makes the job even more difficult for county clerks. For NPR News, I'm Benta Berkland in Colorado.

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1: It's LA's 89.3. I'm Austin Cross. More LA's news coming up in just 15 minutes, but here are some other big stories we're watching. President Trump's tapping Housing Finance Chief Bill Pulte as Acting Director of National Intelligence, replacing Tulsi Gabbard, who resigned last month. Pulte will keep his roles running the Federal Housing Finance Agency and overseeing Fannie Mae and Freddie Mac. Meanwhile, Anthropic, the company behind Claude AI, has filed to go public on the stock market in a move that could value the company at nearly $1 trillion. And on this election day, online prediction marketplace Kalshi gives Javier Becerra a 3-in-4 chance of becoming California's next governor. The company also donated nearly $40,000 to his campaign just days ago. Stay with LA, it's 89.3 for more of today's top news.
2: Hi, this is Larry Mantle. Of course, it's election day, and this morning on Air Talk, we'll have the very latest from LAist reporters who are out at vote centers talking with people waiting in line and getting a sense of what's driving people to vote here in Southern California. We'll also have last-minute coverage of the major races and remind you that this evening at 8 o'clock as the polls close, we have live coverage of the early returns. We'll be talking with experts. So please join us today on Air Talk.
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4: 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Inspired by the horror comedy film, a young couple and their quirky neighbors uncover dark secrets about their quiet town when a mysterious man moves in. 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
1: We're going to check in live with LAist reporter Mariana Dale in just a few minutes. She's watching the polls in LA Council District 9. That's in South LA. That's coming up at 7:30. She's going to tell us what she's seeing. You don't want to leave.

0: This is NPR News.
1: Yeah, it's LAist 89.3. I'm Austin Cross. Let's go outside on this election day. Look for morning clouds to clear up a little bit later. Cool temps are on tap today with highs topping out in the low to mid 70s. Now we're back to high 80s tomorrow. We want to take a minute to thank the LAist listeners who make Morning Edition possible, like Margaret Velarde in Pomona and Sharzad Firouz in Woodland Hills. It's time for BBC Now.
2: Good morning, I'm Gabrielle Singaleta at the BBC. The Secretary-General of the United Nations, Antonio Guterres, says the world must treat the new phase of the weather pattern El Niño as an urgent climate warning. He said it would pour fuel on the fire of a warming globe.
3: El Niño is arriving on our doorstep in the coming months with 90% certainty. The world must treat it as the urgent climate warning it is.
2: Uganda has confirmed 6 new Ebola cases, bringing the total number confirmed in the country to 15. Health officials say all 6 were contacts of previously confirmed patients and are now receiving treatment in the capital, Kampala. Meanwhile, the World Health Organization has sharply reduced the number of suspected Ebola cases in the Democratic Republic of Congo after investigations ruled out hundreds of infections. And a team of astronomers has found that some planets outside our solar system can have magnetic fields similar to that of Earth. They examined wind speeds on 7 extremely hot giant exoplanets. The BBC's Thomas Becker has this report.
4: If validated, it could be the best evidence of magnetic activity outside our cosmic backyard. One of the lead researchers said it could lead to a better understanding of which planets can keep water on the surface and are possibly able to sustain life as we know it.
2: I'm Gabrielle Singaleta at the BBC in London.
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1: It's Morning Edition on LAist 89.3. I'm Austin Cross. About 3 months ago, the head of the California Democratic Party made an unprecedented plea asking lower polling candidates in the governor's race to drop out to keep a Republican from slipping into the race. Few listened. Well, today's election day, we're about to find out how a crowded Democratic field splits the vote. California Democratic Party Chair Rusty Hicks is joining me live. Rusty, thanks so much for coming on Morning Edition.
8: It's great to be with you.
1: Same fears today as he had back in March?
8: Well, certainly I think the race looks significantly different today than it did 3 months ago. But the most important thing is that we're going to send at least one strong Democrat into the general election and elect them as our next governor. And that's what matters.
1: Javier Becerra looked like he was a bit of a long shot. That was up until about early April. Now he's a front runner. Wondering if that is surprising you and what this late surge tells you about Democratic voters.
8: Well, certainly the rightful implosion of Eric Swalwell's campaign and candidacy in mid-April really shook up the race, really reset the race. It caused voters to begin to pay attention to the governor's race and to reconsider all the candidates that were in the mix. The Democratic bench for governor is deep and wide with a lot of substantial candidates in the race. And certainly Javier Becerra's experience and his leadership, both in Washington and here in California, caused him to gain momentum and rise to the front of the pack.
1: So we've seen a few different polls out in the last few days, some putting Democratic candidate Tom Steyer and Javier Becerra pretty much neck and neck. Some put Steve Hilton in spot number two. In the instance where there's two Democrats who end up making the runoff, what role does your party, what does your role as California Democratic Party chair play in the next few months that would follow in that instance?
8: Well, certainly we would come back around and reassess both of their candidacies and determine if we make an endorsement in the general election. We have a pretty high threshold to make an endorsement, so it would not surprise me if we did not necessarily end up with a specific endorsement. But our work goes beyond just the governor's race. We've got state legislative races and local races, and in particular, important congressional races. California has a role of fulfilling the obligation of Proposition 50 that was passed last year and doing our part to retake the House of Representatives. So we're looking forward to the general election, electing yet another Democrat as our next governor, and also doing our part to retake the House of Representatives in 2026.
1: So right now it looks like there is some hope of flipping at least three of five seats Democrat. This is especially after the redistricting measure. How are you feeling about your chances of maybe going for a sweep of five?
8: Well, certainly that was the goal of Proposition 50. We've got to, again, fulfill that promise. Two of those seats, as I think Scott mentioned, are incredibly challenging, and there will be a lot of work to do. But we've got some great candidates in the mix. Certainly, they are Republican candidates are tied to an incredibly unpopular and unpredictable president in the White House. So I certainly like our chances. And we're going to do what's required to ensure that we deliver for Californians, that we deliver for the American people by helping to retake the House.
1: I mean, one of the large arguments, especially on the Republican side, is Democrats have had the keys for a very long time in governance. And yet still there are a lot of unhappy people when it comes to the cost of living, affordability of homes. What's the case for continuing to elect Democrats in that situation?
8: Well, certainly there are an incredible number of challenges in the fourth largest economy in the world, the state in which one in every eight Americans lives. But it's been Democrats that have brought forward solutions to move us closer to addressing those challenges, making progress while there's still more work to be done, continuing to make lives better here in California, whether it's been housing or health care or affordability or access to opportunity. It's been Democrats in the state legislature and in the governor's office that have stepped forward and done what's right by 40 million Californians. That's why California voters, more than 20 million of them, have continued to entrust the levers of state government to Democrats. And I think they will continue to do that in 2026 and beyond.
1: We're going to have to leave it there. Rusty Hicks, California Democratic Party Chair, thanks so much for coming on at 7:51.
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10: Energy Corporation is reporting earnings tomorrow. This comes as the uranium industry is boosting production. The U.S. is looking to nuclear power to help meet growing electricity needs. And a key ingredient, of course, is uranium. Right now, we import most of it from countries like Canada and Kazakhstan. But as Marketplace's Caitlin Tan reports, that wasn't always the case.
11: Back in the 30s in Wyoming, a few people called a now ghost town home on the range. For real.
12: Yeah, believe it or not, if you got a letter postmarked there, it would be home on the range.
11: Robert Gregory is a University of Wyoming geologist. He says in the 50s, a uranium investor came to town.
12: His last name was Jeffrey, and so it became Jeffrey City.
11: It became the epicenter of the nation's uranium boom through the 70s. But then came the partial meltdown at Three Mile Island.
12: When something like that happens, people rethink nuclear power.
11: Uranium mining slumped for decades.
13: There's been a huge resurgence in that mining, driven by this demand for AI data centers and the government policies.
11: Morgan Bazilian is with the Colorado School of Mines. This year, the federal government invested billions into the uranium supply chain.
13: It does seem like the beginning of a boom.
11: Six mines are operating, up from three in 2021, and much of it in Wyoming.
14: We're in the expanding and restarting existing facilities phase.
11: Rainey Linz is with the Wyoming State Geological Survey.
14: Prices would certainly have to be higher, I think, for most new projects to start up.
11: Uranium is around $85 a pound. Industry says it needs over $100. I'm Caitlin Tan for Marketplace.
10: Let's do the numbers. The Dow is up about 29 points. That's about 0.6%. The S&P is also up about 0.1%. And the NASDAQ is about 0.2% higher. 10-year Treasury yield is up at 4.45%.
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10: It's been about 4 months since President Trump threatened sanctions against countries supplying much-needed oil to Cuba. This adds pressure to an economy already struggling with shortages, inflation, rolling blackouts, and the effects of the long-standing U.S. embargo. Martin Nunez Sarmiento, a sociologist and retired professor, has lived through almost every major chapter of Cuba's modern economy. She walks us through how Cuba's economy has changed over the decades.
15: I'm Marta Nunez Sarmiento. I'm a sociologist and a retired university professor. I was brought up in a very elitist American school in Havana. My classmates were all from American diplomats or American owners of big industries or Cubans that were very rich and very much linked to the United States. In January of 1961, there was a literacy campaign. We were 6 million Cubans, 1 million were illiterate. Then I joined the literacy campaign, and I knew what poverty was, that poverty smells, you can touch poverty. For me, it was very shocking. After the Berlin Wall fell, we started in a crisis, horrible, horrible crisis in the 90s. We were on our own. There was a way getting out of that through tourism. And the incomes from tourism were used to create the pharmaceutical industries based on biotechnology. In 2021, three COVID vaccines were produced in Cuba, but the budget went to protect Cubans from COVID. So in 2022, Cubans started fleeing the country. From 2022 to 2025, 2 million Cubans have left the country. There's also a lot of young professionals who left the country. There are a lot of old people living on their own, and many of those recent migrants, they're in a very unstable situation, so they cannot send them regular remittances. The general mood is stress. We're in a hole. We're in a deep hole. and there's no light at the end. We're having insomnia, we're having depressions. Every family budget goes mainly by food. That's the main thing. Food, food, food, food. We have a rationing card, but there's zero product. In my neighborhood, of course, the first topic of conversation whenever we meet is, the blackout, it's too hot. Second topic of conversations, the food. Third topic, the medicines. And then we start talking about the soap operas, the Cuban and the Brazilian soap operas. That's what we're speaking of in my neighborhood. Of course, people are also criticizing the government, but the mistakes of a government, yes, they delay the investments in the energy system, but they're doing their best to keep us alive. And the big question is the embargo, the blockade. Remember those mafia people in your American movies? They put a chain around you, or they put us in a cement and then into the Hudson River and say, come on, start swimming. That's how we are. So it's very hard. Well, it's part of being a Cuban in Cuba.
10: 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Our senior producer is Alex Schroeder. Our supervising senior producer is Meredith Gerritsen-Morby. In Washington, I'm Nancy Marshall-Genzer with the Marketplace Morning Report. 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
1: Austin Cross with you on this Tuesday. Thanks so much for waking up with LAist this morning. Air Talk is coming up at 9. You know, it's primary day. Larry Mantle's tracking all the big races. He's going to bring in some guests from across the state to talk about it. Let's Air Talk this morning at 9. But we have more Morning Edition for you just ahead. It's 8 o'clock.
16: I'm Julia Paskin. 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
1: Good morning. It's Election Day, and the LA County Registrar's Office says they're expecting higher than average turnout. What can we expect? It's Morning Edition on LAist 89.3. I'm Austin Cross. There is a lot happening today. I just spoke with Rusty Hicks, chair of the California Democratic Party. Coming up, I'm going to speak live with Corinne Rankin, the chair of the California Republican Party, about how she's feeling heading into the day. You're going to want to stick around for that. We're going to also check in on the war. Iran is suspending all talks until Israel stops hitting Lebanon and Gaza.
18: Iran said that the Strait of Hormuz would continue to be closed, putting even more pressure on Trump as these oil prices rise higher ahead of the midterm elections.
1: We're all feeling them. We're going to check in on that. It's Tuesday, June 2nd, Election Day. Look for cool temperatures today. Bring a sweater if you plan on standing in any lines. National news from NPR comes at you next.
19: Live from NPR News in Washington, I'm Janine Herbst. Secretary of State Marco Rubio is testifying before both chambers of Congress today, presenting his annual budget request for the State Department and defending the Trump administration's diplomatic efforts starting in the Senate this morning. It's his first public testimony since President Trump's war in Iran began. And from the start, he was grilled on the war and the global foreign aid cuts in the face of a global health crisis, oil, and AI. In opening remarks, Rubio said American interests are paramount.
20: The United States government is not a charity. We are not here to play social worker. We are here to win. We are here to win on behalf of the American people and on behalf of the national interest, to win for our country, to win for the people of America, to win for the things that are important for our future. And that's what we exist to do.
19: Later, he will testify before a House committee. Primaries are being held in six states today, including California. In Los Angeles, voters go to the polls to choose a mayor. The incumbent mayor, Karen Bass, is facing 13 other candidates, including former reality TV star Spencer Pratt. Steve Futterman has more.
3: Spencer Pratt's campaign has focused on last year's deadly Palisades fire, a fire that destroyed his home. He's accused Bass of mishandling the crisis.
21: While our lives were literally burning to the ground, Mayor Karen Bass was in Ghana.
3: Bass was in Ghana as part of the U.S. delegation attending the inauguration for that country's new president. However, the optics have hampered her campaign.
22: It was one of the worst moments of my life to not be here when my city needed me.
3: Bass has questioned Pratt's qualifications.
22: I'm not sure he's ever had a job other than reality TV.
3: Bass, Pratt, and City Councilwoman Nithya Raman are in a tight three-way race. The top two advance to November's general election. For NPR News, I'm Steve Futterman in Los Angeles.
23: States have only a few months before the Trump administration's new federal work requirements for people on Medicaid are set to take effect. NPR's Selena Simmons-Duffin has more.
24: The Republicans' Big Beautiful Bill Act, passed last year, used major cuts to Medicaid to fund President Trump's policy priorities. A key way to get the cost of Medicaid down is to limit who can be on the public health plan. Right now, all but a few states allow any low-income adult to enroll. As of January, all of those adults from age 19 to 64 will have to prove that they are working or are exempt from the requirement. The Department of Health and Human Services has now published the details states need to set up the new system in a document that's nearly 400 pages long. Critics of the new rule say it takes a narrow view of medical exemptions, which could lead to many people with complicated health needs becoming uninsured. Selena Simmons-Duffin, NPR News, Washington.
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1: Live from LA's News, I'm Austin Cross. It's Election Day. Polls are now open. The LA County Registrar's Office says they're expecting higher than average voter turnout. So far, more than 800,000 vote-by-mail ballots have been returned. About 70,000 have cast ballots at early voting centers. LA County Registrar Dean Logan says if you're still planning to vote by mail, make sure your ballot is postmarked by USPS today.
25: We're seeing about a seven-day turnaround or transit time for first-class mail. So if we need to receive it by 7 days after the election, you're starting to cut it close. And that's why we advise to use the drop boxes or to drop it off at a vote center at this stage of the election.
1: You can see our entire voter guide at las.com/vote. Meanwhile, folks in Monterey Park will be the first in the nation to vote on a permanent ban on data centers. If approved, Measure NDC would prohibit the facilities within city limits and could only be overturned by another vote. The ballot measure emerged from a fight against a 247,000 square foot center proposed in 2024. That facility would have used three times the electricity of the entire city. In non-election news, non-tenure-track faculty at USC have finished voting on whether to unionize. LEU has more.
26: The bargaining unit includes more than 2,500 faculty members teaching in various departments at the university. Those members say they need higher wages and better working conditions. They first filed a petition to unionize in December of 2024. USC filed a legal challenge. Earlier this spring, the National Labor Relations Board approved the vote to move forward.
1: And those results are expected later today. AMC Theater says they had their busiest May since the pandemic. More than 25 million people went to see a movie at an AMC last month. That's including international locations. They credited strong movie attendance to Hollywood marketing and a diverse range of releases. The latest example of which, the newly released horror film Backrooms, which blew past projections with more than $81 million over its opening last weekend. Hollywood is mourning the loss of Oscar-winning film editor Marcia Lucas. She won an Academy Award for her work on the original Star Wars. She also co-edited American Graffiti, Taxi Driver, and Alice Doesn't Live Here Anymore. Lucas was raised in North Hollywood and learned about post-production at the Sandler Film Library in Hollywood. She was 80 years old. Checking on your commute in Sherman Oaks, there's a stalled vehicle on the 405 South at Victory Boulevard, at least a 10-minute delay there. After you cast your ballot, you're going to want to sign up for the Make It Make Sense newsletter. 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
2: 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I'm Leila Fadel in Washington, D.C.
4: And I'm A. Martinez in Los Angeles, California. Israel has not bombed Beirut today.
2: The fact that Israel did not attack Lebanon's capital is news because Israel's Prime Minister, Benjamin Netanyahu, had said strikes were coming and would target Hezbollah offices there. Israel's war with Lebanon has complicated President Trump's negotiations with Iran, which said on Monday that it was suspending those talks. Coming up, we'll discuss these developments with Democratic Representative Jim Himes. We begin with the facts on the ground.
4: Here to discuss the latest is NPR international correspondent Ayah Batraoui in Dubai. So walk us through what happened.
6: All right. So it was midday yesterday in Israel when Netanyahu published a video in Hebrew saying there would be no situation in which Hezbollah attacks Israeli cities while its offices in South Beirut remain off limits. And then he said he instructed the military to bomb targets in the capital. And it's part of a broader offensive by Israel and Lebanon that's been rapidly expanding.
4: And watching all of this closely is Iran.
6: Exactly. Hezbollah and Iran proxy got into this war when it fired rockets back at Israel following months of ceasefire on its end after Israeli airstrikes killed Iran's supreme leader in February. And since then, Israel's invaded southern Lebanon, as you know, razing villages, displacing over a million Lebanese and killing hundreds of women and children and more than 100 paramedics, according to Lebanese authorities. And then over the weekend, Israel took control of a symbolic and strategic medieval castle in southern Lebanon in its deepest incursion into that country in nearly three decades. So yesterday, Iran said enough is enough, and a semi-official news outlet close to Iran's Revolutionary Guard said it was suspending talks via mediators with the U.S. over all of this. And it was only hours earlier, I'll remind you, that Trump had said Iran really wants a deal with the U.S. and told his critics in a post online to, quote, just sit back and relax. But after Iran's threats, Trump called Netanyahu and said he asked him not to raid Beirut and to turn his troops around. He says he also spoke with representatives of Hezbollah and got them to agree to stop shooting at Israeli soldiers in South Lebanon. And he said, quote, let's see how long this lasts, hopefully for eternity.
4: Now, Trump and Netanyahu launched into this war on Iran together. How aligned are they now on how to get out of it?
6: I mean, it's increasingly clear they're not and that they're actually at odds. And this is playing out in Lebanon. We know the two men had contentious calls about Iran, with Trump pushing for a diplomatic solution to end the war and reopen the Strait of Hormuz, which Iran now controls, and Netanyahu pushing back. And keep in mind, both these men are facing elections this year. The Iran war is not popular in the U.S., but it does have broad support in Israel. And expanding the war in Lebanon derails those peace efforts with Iran. And Netanyahu put out a terse statement yesterday after his call with Trump that sounded like he was the one calling the shots. He said he told Trump Israel would bomb Beirut if Hezbollah doesn't hold its fire, that Israel's position remains unchanged, and that the military will continue to operate as planned in southern Lebanon. Now, for its part, Hezbollah says it wants a complete end to the war, a full Israeli withdrawal, but it does seem the group has accepted for now this partial ceasefire, according to Lebanon's embassy in Washington.
4: But okay, so if, as Netanyahu says, Israel continues to operate as planned in southern Lebanon, where does that leave talks between the U.S. and Iran?
6: Well, mediators like Pakistan, Qatar, Turkey, you know, they were all pushing yesterday to salvage these talks. There was a flurry of calls between them and Iran yesterday. But Trump told CNBC in a phone interview yesterday that talks with Iran were taking too long. He signaled he was losing interest. When asked if he thought the talks were collapsing, he said he didn't care and thought, quote, they started to get very boring. He said the only thing he cares about is Iran not getting nuclear weapons. But right after that interview, he posted online, quote, talks are continuing at a rapid pace with Iran.
4: That's NPR's Ayah Batraoui in Dubai. Thank you very much.
6: Thanks, A.
2: Let's turn now to Connecticut Congressman Jim Himes. He's the top Democrat on the House Intelligence Committee. Good morning, Congressman.
7: Good morning.
2: Thank you for being here. So we heard there from our correspondent, I mean, there is growing daylight between President Trump and Israeli Prime Minister Benjamin Netanyahu over this war in Iran. And there's also this reporting from Axios that there was this apparently expletive-filled call between Trump and Netanyahu in which Trump demanded to know what Israel was doing and saying that people hate Israel over what they're doing right now. NPR hasn't verified this reporting. But what do you make of this growing tension?
7: Yeah, well, I don't think it's in any way surprising, right? Prime Minister Netanyahu and Donald Trump have, in many ways, opposed political incentives here, right? We know where Donald Trump's head is right now because he says it four times a day on Truth Social. He wants this thing over. He's bored. He understands that one of the reasons he's got historically low approval ratings is that Americans are now paying $1.50 more for a gallon of gas. Inflation is going up. People hate this war in the United States. He wants this over 3 weeks ago. The prime minister, on the other hand, who faces elections in October, if he is perceived as, you know, first of all, you know, not finishing a job inside Israel, the one argument he has for reelection is that I am the most aggressive person to keep you safe. If he walks away with an unclear victory over Hezbollah or having caved to the American president, he's in real trouble in the October elections. And of course, behind the prime minister losing, if he did in fact lose elections, is the possibility of legal action, real scrutiny of the lead up till October 7th. He obviously wants to avoid all of those things.
2: There's also a lot of confusing or mixed messaging that's been coming from the president. We heard him telling CNBC on Monday that talks with Iran, quote, started to get very boring, that he, quote, couldn't care less if negotiations are over. We also heard that he said they're back on track and going fine. I mean, how do you view these comments?
7: Well, I mean, that's a sort of water is wet observation, right? I mean, you know, from the very moment this war started, frankly, from the moment Donald Trump became president, you always get the maximalist, most optimistic take, the greatest country, the hottest country. This war will take 2 weeks. We did regime change, even though obviously we didn't. I mean, observing that the president's communications are both, you know, fantastical and optimistic is that's what he does. Now, what's interesting here is the contrast, right, with President Obama in 2015, because President Obama in 2015 actually did secure a deal to stop the Iranian progress towards a nuclear weapon. But it took a year of painstaking and brutal negotiations to get there. And now Donald Trump is trying to do those negotiations in a matter of days at a time when the Iranians really have the strategic upper hand with, global energy prices having absolutely skyrocketed, with the Iranians having proven that their regime can survive the worst that the American military can throw at them. And again, Donald Trump is just not known for his steady application and patience, which seems to be the ingredients that you need to actually secure a real deal with the Iranians.
2: You know, you bring up the 2015 deal. My co-host Stephen Skeeps spoke to State Department spokesman Tommy Pigott yesterday on the program. And he said, well, actually, the president's focused on making a stronger deal than former President Barack Obama, that his preference has always been diplomacy, a diplomatic deal. He's a deal maker. From your position in leadership on the House Intelligence Committee, do you have any understanding that the U.S. is closing in on a diplomatic path to the end of the war with a better deal than what existed in 2015?
7: I mean, come on. That's absurd on the face of it. This is a president who prefers diplomacy? Really? Tell that to Venezuela. Tell that to Cuba. Tell that to Denmark and Greenland. Tell that to the people of Iran. I mean, it's just, Orwellian 1984 stuff. Of course he doesn't abide by diplomacy because diplomacy is boring and you need to compromise and you can't claim the absolute wins that the president wants. So no, we're, look, the Iranians understand that there's a lot more damage they can do. They can destroy an awful lot more energy infrastructure. They're in a strategically positive place.
2: That's Democratic Congressman Jim Himes of Connecticut. Thank you for your time and your insights.
7: Thank you.
4: People in Iran are back online after a three-month internet blackout. Iran's government cut off internet access soon after the U.S. and Israel launched their war. NPR's Arzu Rezvani spoke with Iranians who have emerged from digital darkness. They all requested anonymity for fear of government retaliation.
8: Many Iranians can finally share what the worst days of the war were like for them. For one 23-year-old graduate student in Tehran, the U.S.-Israeli strikes were terrifying, but the government's internet blackout made it even worse.
9: We had no sense of where they were going to hit. We weren't getting any alerts the U.S. or Israel were posting online. And when we turned on the TV, state channels were all raw, focused on targets hit in Israel or the Emirates. There was little acknowledgement of what was getting hit inside Iran.
8: All these months later, getting back online hasn't brought the relief she was expecting.
9: We're just now starting to realize how many people have been detained and executed.
8: Soon after Iran hit the internet's kill switch, security forces unleashed a sweeping internal crackdown. More than 6,000 people have been arrested on vague treason and espionage charges. Several dozen have been executed. These tallies from human rights organizations are only now circulating inside Iran. It's why many say reconnecting to the internet

0: 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The series follows Rob Mack and Ryan Reynolds' Welsh football club as they make history, becoming the first team ever to achieve three consecutive promotions. Awards eligible, now streaming on Hulu.
1: Out of money. To get by, she says she sold off her home appliances, gold jewelry, signed copies of her favorite books. She's relieved to be working again now that the internet is back, but crushed to learn about what is and isn't included in the negotiations between the U.S. and Iran.
2: There's been no mention of how the regime is killing us right now as we speak. In prison executions or through mass unemployment from the long internet blackout, no one is talking about us.
1: Iran was losing some $30 million a day from the digital blackout, according to Iran's Chamber of Commerce. Digital experts believe that's ultimately why the government restored the internet. Not so much to save people, but to save itself. Arzu Rezvani, NPR News.
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4: It's LAist 89.3. I'm Austin Cross. Coming up, I just spoke with Rusty Hicks, chair of the California Democratic Party. In just a few minutes, I'm going to speak live with Corinne Rankin, who's the chair of the California Republican Party, about how she's feeling heading into the day. But first, Air Talk's Larry Mantle's here to tell us what he has on tap this morning. Happy Election Day, Larry.
5: Yeah, you too. I see you've got your I voted sticker. I forgot to put mine on before I left the house today. But
4: I trust you. I believe you.
5: Yes. Dropped it off myself in the Dropbox on Sunday. Coming up, it is election coverage, of course, and we're going to be joined by a number of election analysts, political analysts with us over the course of the 2 hours. We're also going to be opening up the phones to ask listeners what their first voting experience was like. And do you remember, Austin, the first time you voted?
4: I do. This was 2008, yeah. November 2008. I remember it like it was yesterday.
5: That's great. I mean, it's something so exciting. It's like getting your driver license.
4: Oh, so special.
5: There's just certain rites of passage, like, you know, being eligible to vote. So.
4: Right.
5: Yeah, so it's exciting. We're going to hear from listeners what their favorite memories, some of whom, of course, it'll be not that they turned 18 and were eligible, but they grew up elsewhere, came to the U.S., became naturalized citizens, right, and were able to vote. And we want to hear about that, too. So that's all coming up. And then I'll be back tonight leading our team through election night coverage starting at 8.
4: That's Air Talk with Larry. Coming up at 9. Larry, thanks.
5: Yeah, thanks.
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9: And I'm Steve Inskeep. The theater world gathers Sunday for the Tony Awards, and one of the nominees personifies endurance. Andre DeShields acted on and off Broadway for half a century before winning his first Tony Award in 2019 at the age of 73.
10: I am making good on my promise that I would come to New York and become someone you'd be proud to call your native son.
9: That was 2019 on CBS. This year, at age 80, Andre DeShields is nominated for another

0: This is NPR News.
1: It's LAist 89.3. I'm Austin Cross. Here's what's raising eyebrows today at our morning newsstand. I've got news for you. The NRA is going through a messy breakup. Its charitable arm is splitting off and rebranding. The NRA is suing to stop it. The group says a disgruntled faction took control of its foundation side and misused $160 million. That comes as 2 years after a jury found former leader Wayne LaPierre liable for misusing millions on jets and vacations. Time for BBC Now.
2: Good morning, I'm Gabrielle Singaleta at the BBC. Teachers in cities across Nigeria are holding marches in protest at the growing number of kidnappings in schools. The teachers are demanding the release of dozens of kidnapped colleagues and children, some as young as 2 years old. More than 80 children were abducted in the two separate incidents on May the 15th, in which gunmen stormed several schools in Oyo and Borno states. Pope Leo has named a top female news executive as the head of the Vatican's communications department, the first laywoman to be appointed to a senior role in the Catholic Church. The BBC's Elettra Naismith reports.
3: Maria Montserrat Alvarado will oversee the Vatican's sprawling communications operation. It runs the Vatican press office, as well as print, radio and television services, broadcasting to a global audience. Vatican News said her appointment continued the path of reform started by Pope Leo's predecessor, Pope Francis.
2: And a severe tropical storm is battering southwestern Japan, where tens of thousands of homes are without power. In Okinawa, in the south, 15 people have been injured. Here's Joanna Keane.
4: The injuries in Okinawa were caused by flying objects hitting cars and strong winds knocking people over. Storm Jangmi also felled a 10-metre tree. Hundreds of thousands of people on the island of Kyushu have been advised to leave their homes because of the chance of flooding and landslides.
2: I'm Gabrielle Singaleta at the BBC in London.
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1: It's Morning Edition on LAist 89.3. I'm Austin Cross. About 3 months ago, two Republicans advancing to the governor's runoff seemed like a real possibility. Now, going into Election Day, Steve Hilton is pleading with Chad Bianco to drop out so at least one GOP candidate can make it through. Let's get the pulse on how Republicans are feeling right now. California Republican Party Chair Corinne Rankin is here. Corinne, thanks so much for coming on Morning Edition.
7: Oh, thanks for having me.
1: Does the party think that one of them should have stepped aside to maybe consolidate the conservative vote?
7: Well, we try to stay out of that. Let the voters decide who they're going to choose as the Republican nominee. You know, it would have been nice, I have to say. But, you know, we do try to stay neutral when it comes to that.
1: Earlier this year, the party did not endorse one of the candidates. For people who are heading to the polls, who are thinking about voting Republican, how do they begin to figure out the difference between the two candidates right now?
7: Well, I think there's a, first of all, they're both great candidates. We're really lucky that we had two amazing Republicans, to go this far from the gubernatorial race. I would say look at the polls. All of the polling shows that Steve Hilton is, you know, going to be the one that makes it into the top two. So if Republicans are looking to, you know, vote for someone that's going to make it into the top two, then, you know, I would just encourage them to take a look at the polls. But the most important thing for them to do is to turn in their ballot and vote. I can't stress that enough because, you know, there are, you know, two great gubernatorial candidates, but there's also just a long list of candidate Republicans down ballot that also need your vote.
1: Well, if Hilton and Bianco fail to advance, we're seeing different polls. Some put Hilton in second place. Some put Tom Steyer in second place, which means that there's a potential that Steve Hilton could be squeezed out in this top two. If neither one of them advance, what do you think that means for down ballot this fall?
7: Well, there was only one poll that showed Steve Hilton in third place.
1: That was the Emerson poll, yes.
7: The rest of the polls have either Steve in the top position or Becerra in the second or vice versa. So, you know, we do expect to have a Republican in the top two in the gubernatorial race.
1: And part of the thought process behind the top two when it became a policy in 2012 was that independent voters would have choice. If a Republican does advance, how does a Republican try to appeal to independents, maybe even Democratic voters who are not satisfied with the direction of the state?
7: You know, there is a recent poll that showed 56% of Californians thought that our state's going in the wrong direction. And that's largely because we're a state that's been under, you know, Democratic policies for decades now. The Democrats have a super majority in the legislature. We've got, you know, Democratic governors one after the other. And if you are one of those 56% of Californians who believe that our state's going in the wrong direction, then I would encourage you to vote Republican, because we are the other direction. You can't, you know, continuing to vote for the same policies that got us into the situation that we are now is not the answer for a better California.
1: Has the party had any thoughts on what's happening in California's 40th congressional? This is in Orange County. This has pitted Young Kim against Kim Calvert. That's a result of Proposition 50 redistricting. Now, we only have about 30 seconds here, but I notice in the attack ads they have done damage to each other. How does a candidate move forward in that instance where it's Republican on Republican violence?
7: Yeah, it's an absolute travesty. I absolutely adore Congressman Ken Calvert and just equally as much Congresswoman Young Kim. They're such amazing human beings, and they represent us so well in Congress. Again, I'm staying completely neutral in that, because I think that either one of them would continue to do an amazing job representing that district.
1: We've been talking with California Republican Party Chair Corinne Rankin live on Morning Edition. Chair Rankin, thank you so much for coming on today.
7: Thank you for having me.
1: It's 8:51.
0: Hi, this is Larry Mantle. Of course, it's Election Day, and this morning on Air Talk, we'll have the very latest from LAist reporters who are out at vote centers talking with people waiting in line and getting a sense of what's driving people to vote here in Southern California. 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We'll be talking with experts. So please join us today on Air Talk.
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10: It's Morning Edition from NPR News. I'm A. Martinez.
11: And I'm Leila Fadel. Good morning. A farmer, a fishmonger, a cook who makes school lunches. These are Sri Lankans who say the war with Iran hurts them thousands of miles away. NPR's Dia Hadid reports.
12: Kuti the parrot demands rice from her perch on a balcony in Dambagula village. Her owner, Nita Kumari, sympathizes. Life's long been tough for the 44-year-old single mom. But now, she says, I'm under pressure. Kumari's a farmer, and she says she's only planted a quarter of her land because she couldn't afford to hire help. That's because of the Mideast war. Both Iran and the US are blocking the Strait of Hormuz. It's a key global route for energy and fertilizer. That blockade has pushed up the price of fuel in Sri Lanka, and that's pushed up the price of food and transport. So Kumari says farmhands are charging more so they can keep up with rising prices. Now it's $10 a day for a man, half that for a woman. For millions like Kumari, the Mideast war is just the latest punch. Sri Lankans have been reeling from crisis to crisis since 2019. This is NPR reporting on the events of Easter Sunday that year.
13: Coordinated bombings killed more than 200 people in churches and in hotels popular with tourists.
12: Tourism is one of the main ways Sri Lanka earns foreign currency. But after the bombings, foreigners emptied out and they stayed away as the pandemic paralyzed international travel. Then another shock jolted the country. This is Ahilan Kadirgamar. He is a political economist at the University of Jaffna.
14: What really pushed us over the cliff was in 2022 when the Ukraine war started.
12: It pushed up the price of gas and key items like wheat and vegetable oil. And that partly caused Sri Lanka to default on its debts, triggering a serious economic crisis. Then, in November last year, a cyclone washed away homes, farms, and killed more than 600 people.
14: Now, the war in Iran.
12: In the town of Sigria, a caterer prepares free lunches for school children. This is part of a government program for about 1.5 million kids. It began 2 years ago to help curb child malnutrition. Nilanthi Kumari has been up since 3 a.m. preparing rice, dal and an okra curry. By dawn, she's shelling 57 boiled eggs, one for each child. At the school, kids have left their open lunch boxes out, and Kumari brusquely ladles in the food as they play outside. She says, feeding children is a good deed. But she's not a charity. The war's pushed up food prices. She's barely breaking even. But she knows, if she walks away, these boys and girls will go hungry. In the capital, Colombo, the deputy finance minister says some children are attending school just to eat.
15: That is the reality. They are starving.
12: Anil Chiantha Fernando says the government wants to spend money to help people get by, but it also needs to spend its limited money to buy oil, which is now much more expensive, to keep industries afloat so the economy doesn't tank through this latest crisis. Fernando cautions patience.
15: It takes time.
12: Sri Lankans are trying to muddle through. In a fishing harbour in the southern town of Gaul, Tanushka chops up fish for tips. Tanushka, who only goes by one name, sharpens his machete, then gets to work on a tuna. Tanushka says there's not much work, and even the tips are stingier. Instead of $3, folks are more likely to hand over 30 cents. He says, how can people buy fish without money? He gestures to his other machete. The handle's fallen off. The last time he bought one, it cost $4.50. Now it's $18. He says, I can't afford that. I'll just have to wait till things get better. Dear Hadid, NPR News, reporting from across Sri Lanka.
10: Pollinators from birds to butterflies are in decline because of habitat loss, pesticides, and climate change. Chloe Bennett-Steele with State Impact Oklahoma reports on a new effort to expand their habitats.
16: Thank you.
17: It's a sunny day in northern Oklahoma, and Walt Scott is planting a garden.
16: I made that flower bed along the edge there all across the front there. We grow a few peppers and some garlic in there with it, but mostly flowers.
17: Scott is known as the head gardener at Dick Connor Correctional Center, a medium security men's prison in Hominy. He's serving a life sentence and really loves gardening. He spends a lot of time with flowers that line the facility's sidewalks.
16: I just like them. We like to watch the hummingbirds and the butterflies come in, you know.
17: Today, Scott has some extra help. Members of the Oklahoma Monarch Society cart in bags of fresh dirt and native seedlings to start up a new garden. It's part of a partnership between the nonprofit and the state's Department of Corrections. Unused land at four prisons is transformed into native pollinator habitats. Amanda Fitzgerald with the Monarch Society says the gardens are critical for the migrating insects.
18: When monarchs come through Oklahoma twice a year, they are looking for that habitat for them to be able to complete that journey.
17: Helping plant the habitat is Joshua Codina, who normally works with metals at a prison factory.
19: We deal with a lot of hard stuff all day, as far as, you know, working and people, you know, and then to come out here to make something soft, it's just a different experience and it gives you peace of mind almost, I guess you would say.
17: Codina is a citizen of the Kiowa tribe of Oklahoma. He's also serving a life sentence and says he misses being outdoors and watching insects interact with plants.
19: When you're locked up in a cell most of the time of the day, getting to touch a piece of dirt is a piece of freedom.
17: Codina and other gardeners are installing species of milkweed, asters, black-eyed Susans, and blue mist flowers. As the plants take root and grow, migrating birds and butterflies should have a few more places to land in Oklahoma. For NPR News, I'm Chloe Bennett Steele in Oklahoma.
10: That story was produced by KOSU's Sierra Pfeiffer. This is Morning Edition from NPR News. I'm A. Martinez.
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1: Austin Cross with you on this Election Tuesday. Thanks so much for joining us for Morning Edition here on LAist. Air Talk is coming at you next. 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
21: I'm Julia Paskin. 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
0: From the Moan Broadcast Center, this is Air Talk. Good morning, I'm Larry Mantle. We're 2 hours into California primary election day. Our LAist reporters are at vote centers in the region. We'll hear what the turnout's looking like and what voters are saying about their experiences. We'll also review the major races and local measures. If you're preparing to head to the polls, we'll provide your final primer. And then next hour, we'll focus on election day, including how candidates are attempting to reach Latino voters in the state. And we invite you to join us this evening at 8 o'clock when the polls close throughout California. I'll be anchoring our live election night coverage along with Frank Stoltz and Jill Replogle. We hope you'll join us then.
23: Live from NPR News in Washington, I'm Libby Casey. Senate Republicans will gather today on Capitol Hill for their weekly meeting. The lawmakers are expected to discuss their bill to fund immigration enforcement. As NPR's Barbara Sprunt reports, the package has been stalled.
24: Senators were initially caught by surprise by the White House's proposal to establish a nearly $2 billion anti-weaponization fund, something that drew bipartisan backlash. Lawmakers feared it could pay funds to people convicted of assaulting police officers during the attack on the Capitol building on January 6th. Senate Republicans have been pushing the administration to abandon the program after the Justice Department said it will abide by a court order temporarily blocking the fund. Republicans may be back on track to passing a reconciliation package that would fund immigrations and customs enforcement and border patrol through 2029. Barbara Sprunt, NPR News, the Capitol.
23: In southern Lebanon, two children and their father are among the at least 10 people dead from Israeli strikes. President Trump intervened yesterday to stop Israel from attacking Beirut as Iran called off peace talks with the U.S. until the Israeli invasion of Lebanon ended. NPR's Jawad Rizkullah has more from Beirut.
2: The new deadly Israeli attacks on southern Lebanon threaten to derail Trump's efforts at the ceasefire deal with Iran. Iran has conditioned any ceasefire deal with the U.S. must include a truce in Lebanon. President Trump said he spoke to representatives

0: of the Iran-backed Hezbollah who agreed to stop shooting at Israeli soldiers, and he said Israel had agreed to do the same. The Lebanese embassy in Washington further clarified Hezbollah had agreed to a U.S. proposal for the mutual cessation of attacks. And the embassy said under this agreement, Israel wouldn't strike the capital Beirut, although attacks continue elsewhere, and Hezbollah wouldn't strike Israel. Talks between Israeli and Lebanese officials are set to resume this week in Washington. Jawad Rizqallah, NPR News, Beirut.
1: President Trump has signed an AI executive order. The White House says it is aimed at advancing innovation and security. Meanwhile, artificial intelligence companies are moving towards public stock offerings. As NPR's Scott Horsley reports, that will give investors an opportunity to place bets on a booming part of the U.S. economy.
2: Anthropic has filed paperwork with the Securities and Exchange Commission in a preliminary step toward selling stock to the public. Anthropic makes the popular AI chatbot Claude. Private investors have already valued the company at nearly $1 trillion. Demand for artificial intelligence is boosting the fortunes of companies that provide the building blocks. Stocks of both Marvell Technologies and Generac are up. Marvell designs chips for data centers, while Generac provides backup power. Crude oil prices have been bouncing up and down, but the U.S. benchmark is back above $90 a barrel. AAA says retail gasoline prices dipped about 3 cents a gallon overnight. Scott Horsley, NPR News, Washington.
1: It's primary day in six election states. It's NPR.
3: Live from LAS News, I'm Austin Cross. Yeah, it's primary day here, and voter turnout's sitting at about 18% heading into this morning. That's according to the independent ballot tracker, PDI. That's higher than where things stood at this point in the 2022 primaries, though only 7% of voters between the ages of 18 and 34 have turned in their ballots so far. Majority of votes cast are from white voters and seniors. Well, meanwhile, a cancer-causing particle from the Palisades and Eaton Fire cleanup zones may have traveled miles beyond the burn areas. UC researchers say chromium-6 may have spread as far as 9 miles downwind, reaching more than 3 million people in L.A. County. Lead author Michael Kleeman tells our media partner CBS L.A. flames converted metals into dangerous nanoparticles.
4: Those nanoparticles can get almost anywhere in your body. When you breathe them, they can cross your cell membranes, they can circulate in your blood, and they can go everywhere. So having that as a delivery vehicle for this cancer-causing metal is really concerning.
3: Good news, chromium-6 levels dropped back to normal about 8 months after the fires. Let's do sports. Rams are set to introduce newly acquired defensive superstar Myles Garrett this afternoon. They traded for the reigning defensive player of the year yesterday, giving the Cleveland Browns defender Jared Verse and 3 draft picks, including next year's first rounder. Over in baseball, USC is advancing to the NCAA Super Regionals after beating Texas A&M 7-1. They take on North Carolina this weekend. And in pros, Dodgers lost to the Arizona Diamondbacks 4-1. Angels lost to the Colorado Rockies 9-8. More LAS news, LAS.com. It's 9:06.
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0: I'm Larry Mantle. I hope you're having a terrific start for this election day. And if you've already made your way to the polls, congratulations on taking part in the process. You've still got 11 hours left to cast your ballot. Starting at 8 o'clock tonight, when the polls close, we'll be on the air with our election night coverage, special coverage, prime time. I'll be joined by Civics and Democracy senior correspondent Frank Stoltz and Jill Replogle, who is the expert on Orange County politics. They'll be joining me along with other LAist reporters and our colleagues at some of our sister organizations in nonprofit journalism here in the state. It's going to be a terrific night. We'll have all that coverage again starting at 8, just as the polls close here in California. But speaking of the polls, we want to take you to a vote center in the city of Los Angeles. That's where our LAist senior reporter Mariana Dale, and appropriately enough, is our K-12 education senior reporter. She is at Miramonte Elementary School in South Los Angeles. Good morning, Mariana. Please share with us what you're seeing there.
1: Good morning, Larry.

0: Yes, of course. I'm always looking for those school vote centers. So, poll workers told me that they had a few folks waiting this morning right when they opened at 7, and that it's been kind of a steady trickle since then. I just saw a couple of voters walk in, and this is actually my second stop of the morning. I was at Greater New Morning Star Missionary Baptist Church earlier, and that's really where I've talked to the most voters so far. Everything from an 18-year-old voting for the very first time on his way to Hawkins High School to a woman named Gloria, who has actually lived in the neighborhood for more than 40 years. And I've heard a broad range of motivations for folks coming out and voting today. A lot of dissatisfaction with what folks are seeing in the world, whether it's the loss of services like Medi-Cal that's happening at the federal level, or just the difficulty of finding a place to live and work in the city of Los Angeles and affordability.
1: All right. And the district that Miramonte is in, that's District 9, if I'm not mistaken. And there's no incumbent running for the city council there. So I wonder if that's also motivating people to come out, that you've got a wide open race.
0: Yeah, big change happening in Council District 9. Current Councilman Curran Price is termed out. And this is a district that has been historically represented by Black council members. The first one was elected back in 1963. That was Gilbert Lindsay. And every representative since then has been African American. And at the time, that was representative of the community that lived here in Council District 9. But the demographics in this region have really shifted. Now it's a majority Latino community, and that is reflected in all six of the candidates that we have for this race. And I talked to one voter who was really excited to come out and vote for Estuardo Mazariegos, who's a more progressive candidate backed by the Democratic Socialists of America local chapter here in Los Angeles. But then I talked to another longtime voter who said that she just closed her eyes and went down the line and picked someone because she wasn't super happy with any of the candidates. With so many candidates in Council District 9, I really do wonder whether we're going to see this go to a runoff election if no one's able to get more than 50% of the vote.
1: All right. This, as we mentioned, District 9 in Los Angeles, like District 3, where you've got a termed out council member, in that case, Bob Blumenfield, and you've got a wide open race in that one as well. The other council districts that are up, there is an incumbent running for reelection. Mariana, anything to add before we let you go to start off our hour of election coverage?
0: No, just that I really appreciate what I've heard from all the voters today. A couple of them are fans of LAist and NPR, and people are really showing up to the polls with intentionality. They have done their research. They see things in their community that they want to change, and they're trying to vote accordingly. And I find that really heartening.
1: That's so great. Mariana, thanks very much. We'll look forward to talking with you next hour. Mariana Dale,
0: Bye-bye.
1: LA's senior reporter, again at Miramonte Elementary School in South Los Angeles. I hope your experience voting, if you did it today, went well. If you voted in preceding days, hopefully all has gone well there. I dropped off my ballot, as did my wife Kristen, Sunday at a vote center near us in the curbside drop box. Typically, I get from the Secretary of State's office within, about 24 hours, notification has been received. I haven't gotten that yet, so that may be a sign that they're getting a lot of ballots coming in over the past 72 hours before the polls close at 8 o'clock tonight. Joining us from Loyola Marymount University, frequent Air Talk guest, professor of political science at LMU, Fernando Guerra. He's also the founding director of the Levy Center for the Study of Los Angeles, and he's professor of Chicana, Chicano, and Latina, Latino Studies at LMU. Fernando, good morning. We finally are here. This election, which has been playing out for many, many months, the airwaves still flooded with political ads. This morning, I was jumping from channel to channel. It was wall to wall, trying to influence voters at the last minute. I think there's some excitement here because in two of the highest profile races, it's really unclear who are going to be the top two finishers.
2: Yeah, I agree. We have very competitive races, both for the governor and the mayor. That didn't happen, 4 years ago. It was a competitive mayoral election, but remember, Newsom was running for re-election, and I bet you can't even remember who he was running against. And so the turnout was a lot lower. It was 44% turnout in the city 4 years ago. I thought that it was going to be much higher than that this time around. However, with so many voters clinging to the narrative that they should hold their ballots and wait till the last second to see which Democrats ahead, my concern is that many of them have held on to it too long and now decide not to go to vote, or for some reason can't get to the polls, or they mail in their ballot too late or something of that nature. So I'm hoping that doesn't occur, but that is a fear that I have.
1: Yeah, and we should emphasize, dropping your ballot in a mailbox today is not a good idea, because correct, you run the risk that you will not get it postmarked by 8 o'clock tonight. If you have to use the U.S. mail, if you cannot get to a drop box or a vote center location, either one will work, and then it gets directly there. You don't have to worry about it. If for some reason you're listening out in a rural area, you just don't have close access, you should at least get it to the post office so they can assure you that they're going to postmark it by 8 o'clock this evening so it can be counted. It doesn't have to arrive at the county registrar's offices before the closing of the polls, but if you're using the U.S. mail, it's got to be postmarked by 8 o'clock tonight, or it is not eligible to be counted after they receive it. Also with us from Claremont McKenna College, professor of politics, Jack Pitney. Jack, your thoughts about, you know, what are the most interesting aspects of this election day and what's still up in the air?
3: I think Fernando is right. We have two top-tier races where we simply don't know what the outcome is going to be, and we might not know tonight. The ballots came in slowly, but now there's a rush of ballots at the end, as you suggested. And that means that the vote count is going to continue to the end of the week. That's something to look at. And the other statewide elections are very much in doubt because there simply hasn't been a lot of polling on that. So we, for example, don't know who's going to be in the top two for superintendent of public instruction. And those races could have some long-term consequences for California.
1: Yeah, and insurance commissioner, a big one, of course, coming out of the L.A. County fires and people's upset over the way that insurance companies have handled their claims, given what people have seen with the challenges getting homeowners insurance, so many more people having to turn to the California FAIR Plan, which has been heavily criticized for how it has handled the claims of people who lost their homes in Malibu, Pacific Palisades, and in Altadena. So that, too, is a very highly contested race with a huge field. And it's kind of hard to get people to pay attention sometimes when you've got that big a field of candidates that are running. Speaking of which, Jack, when you look at the governor's race, what are the reasons that you think that, you know, many of the Democrats earlier on didn't heed Rusty Hicks, head of the Democratic Party's call to drop out of the race? Why do you think Chad Bianco, Riverside County Sheriff, who's now quite a bit behind and could throw his support to Steve Hilton, the other leading Republican, to help him get into the top two? Why are those candidates not doing that?
3: I think there are a couple of reasons. First is ego. If you are running for governor, you probably have a larger than average amount of confidence in yourself. And candidates in the past have sometimes convinced themselves that they had a chance when they really didn't. But even more important, I think this applies to some of the major candidates in the race who are running farther behind in the polls than people might think, is an obligation to their supporters. You have asked people to work for you. You've asked people to volunteer, donate money. Their thinking could be, if I drop out of the race before the election, I'm letting those people down. They put their trust in me, and I have to honor that trust by running until the end. I think that's what's on their mind, and it's really a legitimate consideration.
1: Fernando, your thoughts on what's led people to held on? We should say, I mean, the improbable happened because Javier Becerra, who was, just barely hanging on in the bottom tier of candidates, almost miraculously saw a surge of support after Eric Swalwell dropped out of the race. And it seemed like the support that Swalwell had coalesced around Becerra. I don't think any of us fully understand all of that at this point. That's to be written up later, but nonetheless, he's someone who's a good thing he didn't drop out.
2: Oh, absolutely. You're right. And remember, right before Swalwell dropped out, USC was going to have a debate and they were going to exclude Becerra, saying that he wasn't a viable candidate. And how wrong was that, given what has occurred?

0: 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Season 4 finds the team determined to survive and take the bear to the next level. Emmy eligible, The Bear Season 4 is now streaming on Hulu.
1: Never been higher than 3% in the polls, but he continues to move along. Regarding Bianco and Hilton, I think Bianco always thought that no matter, even if they split the vote in half, that one of them would make it. Given how many Democrats there were, there wasn't a sense that people would coalesce around one or two Democrats, which is what has happened. And I think that's a potential. But you're also seeing Republicans really begin to coalesce around Hilton as well. And so it really is a three-person race. Becerra, Steyer, and Hilton, any combination of those two are going to be in the runoff, I think.
2: We finally did have Hilton, I'm not sure if it was yesterday or today, actually asking Bianco if he would formally drop out, because Hilton has to be concerned as to whether he's going to be in the final two or whether it's going to be Becerra and Steyer, who they're all, you know, kind of clumped together there at the top of the most recent polling. We're going to take a break. We'll continue our conversation with Fernando Guerra of LMU, Jack Pitney of CMC, offering their expertise a little bit later. We'll talk with Michael Alvarez, Caltech professor, and we'll talk with Republican political consultant John Fleischman. We have Sarah Sidwani, politics professor at Pomona College, many more joining us over the course of these 2 hours. It's Air Talk on LAist 89.3 and the LAist app. We'll be back in just 1 minute.
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2: 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Great to have you with us. Next hour, I'm going to ask you about your first time you voted, either because you became of age at 18, you were able to vote. Maybe you didn't vote when you were first eligible, but you voted later. I want to hear about that first time voting experience, what that was like for you. And if you're someone who immigrated to the U.S. and you became a naturalized citizen and took advantage of the right to vote not long afterward, I would love to hear your account of what that was like when it happened later in your life as a U.S. citizen, being able to vote in elections here. That's coming up next hour on Air Talk. Right now, we're talking with Professor Jack Pitney of Claremont McKenna College and Professor Fernando Guerra of Loyola Marymount University. We're getting their thoughts on this election day about some of these races we're looking at. Jack, I was curious, in the county sheriff's race last time around, it was so incredibly contentious between the then incumbent Alex Villanueva and his challenger Robert Luna. Luna now is the incumbent, 4 years in, running for re-election. Villanueva is challenging him this time, but there are a total of 7 other candidates that are challenging Luna. And, you know, typically, L.A. County sheriffs, Jack, you know, defeating one who's an incumbent has been, you know, nearly an impossible task. In a case like this, how safe is Luna?
6: I think he's the favorite, but again, the absence of public polling injects some doubt into the race.

0: when Villanueva was originally elected, that was a huge shock. And so I wouldn't rule out the possibility that Luna could lose, but I think if I had to bet on it, I'd say he is in a pretty good position, maybe even to win outright in the first round. But again, Villanueva was something of an exception because of the extreme controversy that surrounded his tenure as sheriff. And Luna simply hasn't had anything of that extreme nature.
1: All right. Yeah, and your thoughts, Fernando, on the sheriff's race here? It certainly doesn't have the kind of attention it had 4 years ago.
2: That's correct. And like Jack said, there's no polling, but every other indication in terms of all the endorsements, all of the support, all of the money is basically going to Luna. And many voters in LA have a very bad taste about Villanueva. Not only did Villanueva lose 4 years ago for sheriff, he then ran for supervisor and got trounced there as well. And so he really isn't resonating with voters. And I'd be shocked if Luna didn't get over 50% on this election. I think he's pretty safe.
1: All right. Janet in Culver City asks, does my husband need to sign the back of his ballot envelope if I drop it off at a drop box? My understanding, Janet, is everybody needs to sign the outside of that envelope because that's how they check the signature against the signature of the registrant to vote. So that's how they verify that it is your husband casting the ballot. So yes, whether it's you personally, or whether you're dropping off someone else as that individual. Fernando, is that your understanding? We all need to sign the envelope?
2: Yes, absolutely. And even if you sign it, it doesn't invalidate anything. So that's not a problem. So absolutely sign that envelope.
1: All right. And Chris in Elysian Valley says, when I was filling out my ballot, I noticed the 61 candidates for governor goes on two or maybe even three pages. Katie Porter's is the only name on the front side, and front runners appear buried on the backside. I wonder how that's going to affect the outcome of the election. Jack, to my knowledge, they randomly move those names around on the ballots. Isn't that what they do so that the order you have, say, on your ballot of the governors isn't going to be the same as mine?
0: That's right. And it's rotated, I believe, by assembly district. So people living just a couple of miles away are going to look at completely different ballots. But the issue is correct. With 61 names on the ballot, people might have a hard time finding their candidate. I know a couple of weeks ago, my son and I voted, and we supported different candidates, and both of us had to take a few minutes to find the name we wanted to vote for.
1: Yeah, because if you had that order consistent on everybody's, would be an enormous advantage to the candidates who are up front or easier to find, Chris. So it's a good point that you raise. Larry in Manhattan Beach posts on the AirTalk page, candidates with little chance of winning and they're not dropping out highlights the need for ranked choice voting. Everybody gets to vote for who they really want. No vote is wasted and the consensus wins. To me, this is a common sense approach to choosing our leaders. And it's quite, to me, I just wonder why it hasn't been adopted. That's Larry in Manhattan Beach. Jack, what do you see as the pros and cons of ranked choice voting?
0: I think that's a very good point. There have been some very extensive arguments in favor of ranked choice voting, that it really gives voters an opportunity to express their votes more clearly and with more nuance, for want of a better term. The argument against ranked choice voting is that it makes voting a lot more complicated, particularly if you apply it to a long ballot, both in the terms of the number of candidates you have to pick out and the number of offices for which you have to vote. And we already have a very long vote count in California. We won't know for several days, and ranked choice voting could extend that even further. Some people would say that that's a small price to pay, but it is a price, and the increased complexity of the election is something to take into account.
1: Yeah, Fernando, what do you think about the pros and cons of doing ranked choice?
2: Oh, I'm very, very much in favor of this. There are several states that already do it, Alaska and Maine, many, many cities that do it, and it's worked out extremely well. It does, And, you know, it complicates the vote counting. I don't think it really complicates it for voters. All of us, since we're children, are, what are your top three choices? What are your, you know, and it's very easy to say, one, two, three. How you mark the ballot is a little bit more difficult than just marking one. But even if you only mark one, that still counts. You don't have to, you know, mark all three. And it would have prevented this whole discussion about which Democrats would, whether Democrats would not be on the ballot in the runoff. You could also have ranked choice voting in a primary and then have a general. Like in Alaska, they have a ranked choice in the primary, and then the top four go on in the general election. So there's many forms of this ranked choice voting. It's complicated on the back end. I don't think it's that complicated for voters. We're all used to choosing our top three.
1: One of the negatives that's cited about ranked choice is that because you don't narrow it down to two people for a runoff where people are paying more attention, you have a chance to really learn more about the candidates, you can end up with these huge ballots like we see for governor and minimal information about so many of the candidates. It's just not concentrated in the way that you get it in a runoff. So that's one of the negatives about ranked choice voting is it's scattershot.
2: Alaska example is you have a primary, use ranked choice voting, and it narrows it down to, in Alaska, they narrow it down to four that then go on into the general election. You can narrow it down to two. So you could still have a primary using ranked choice voting. That's what they did actually in the city of New York, and then have a runoff with the top two. So there's various ways of doing it, but it certainly, it helps you not waste your vote because you're like, I really want to vote for this person, but I believe in them, I believe in their ideas, but I don't think they stand a chance. It takes that part away because you can vote for that person that you really want. And then your second choice, you can say, well, these are the top three that I think really stand a chance. I'm going to vote for one of those as my second choice. It really gives you much greater flexibility, and it might increase turnout, hypothetically.
1: All right, gentlemen, thank you so much for being with us. That's Fernando Guerra, professor at Loyola Marymount University, where he's the founding director of the Center for the Study of Los Angeles. And our thanks to Claremont McKenna College professor of politics, Jack Pitney. Joining us now from Caltech, professor of political and computational science, Michael Alvarez. Michael, so good to have you with us. Happy Election Day. You might have come in there and heard us talking about ranked choice voting. What do you see as the pros and cons of the system?
3: Well, I think your previous guest really summarized the argument. I think it, you know, it's a system that has its merits. You know, it could simplify elections for some people who may be able to rank the candidates, but it's a complicated system, and it leads to complicated ballots and complicated ballot counting. From my perspective as someone who studies election integrity, the biggest concern I have about it is the transparency of it, because what has to happen with it is that after the election, a very complicated algorithm has to churn through the data, right, to come up with the rankings. And that's the part about it that I think a lot of people may not be able to understand. It's something that I've tried to understand myself in the jurisdictions that use the system. I think that, you know, right now what we're seeing in California, you know, I think things work pretty well. You know, the top two system, we'll see what happens with the results today. I think the problem for the Democrats, and we can talk about this more generally if you want, is just that, you know, we have a weak political party system in California, and it's really incumbent upon the leaders of the parties, especially the Democratic Party in situations like we have in the primary today, to coordinate on selecting some candidates that they're actually going to nominate and support. Like Governor Newsom should have gotten out there and supported a candidate. I think that kind of cue would simplify the process for a lot of people.
1: All right, very good. Michael Alvarez joining us from Caltech. Also with us, John Fleischman, who's a political consultant, a Republican, former executive director of the state Republican Party. So, John, we got onto this conversation about ranked choice voting, which was advocated by one of our listeners. Is there an official position on that from the Republican Party?
4: Oh, I don't pretend to speak for the Republican Party anymore, but generally speaking, conservatives have opposed ranked choice voting for a couple of reasons, one of which is it is very confusing. And so it causes people to not really understand how the election system works. It also ends up having weird, strange outcomes where you could get somebody elected who nobody really wanted, because there's a natural tendency to vote for the person you want first, and then you just kind of start checking boxes. And you don't put the same level of thoughtfulness into who your third or fourth choice is. And then suddenly at some point, everybody realizes, oh, my God, you know, that person got elected. I wouldn't have wanted that person to get elected. And so I think it's a solution that may create more problems than the problems it intends to solve. And so, you know, at this point, I think simplifying voting and making it easier for people to understand is a better outcome. You know, I have my own issues with the top two system that we have now that I think is a very poor system, because it pretends to give you voter choice in June while giving you possibly no choice in November, whereas the old system at least made sure that every political party had a candidate on that November ballot. And now we're looking at the very distinct possibility that in November we could have two Democrats, and you've disenfranchised all of the Republicans, because the top two system was kind of developed with the idea that people would say, oh, well, if no one from my party is available, who do I actually like from the other party? And what we have found is tremendous numbers of undervotes, people choosing, if my choice is between, you know, battery acid and, you know, rat poison, I think I'm just not going to vote at all. And you can't force people into voting for people they fundamentally disagree with. And so, and that's what the top two system does. It creates a winnowing so that in November, the choices are very limited between two people, and disenfranchises a lot of voters.
1: Well, and people from third parties, of course, hate it as well. Libertarian, Peace and Freedom, Green, because they have no chance of getting anyone onto the ballot in November. They just don't have the numbers to be able to do that. John, if there are two Democrats that finish at the top, what effect do you think that would have on Republican turnout in November? Because that could affect, you know, congressional districts that are, you know, purple that are in play. It could have effect even on city councils and things like that.
4: Yeah, so I wrote an entire analysis on this, which is at sodoesitmatter.com, which is where I write. But it in fact would really, I think, diminish GOP enthusiasm. It's really hard to call yourself a major statewide political party if you don't have a candidate at the top of the ticket for the most important statewide office. This happened, by the way, once before when Kamala Harris and Loretta Sanchez ended up in the runoff for the United States Senate. And there were a lot of Republicans who were pretty depressed about not having a Senate nominee that year for the Republican Party. So I hope that's not the outcome, but who knows? This has been the strangest election for governor that I've seen in my nearly four decades of doing this. So, you know, we'll just see what happens.
1: Yeah. And John, I'm curious, because we've heard Steve Hilton call on Chad Bianco, the Riverside County Sheriff, asking him to drop out. I mean, here we are, Election Day. Who knows whether that would even be meaningful? But
4: well, it wouldn't now. It wouldn't matter. It might have mattered a couple weeks ago. But, you know, as a practical matter, even if the sheriff is not leaving, we've been watching in survey after survey the sheriff's percentage of the vote dropping and dropping and dropping as people that were committed to him are making other choices, probably going to Steve Hilton. And so I do think that, you know, it's entirely possible that by the time the votes are all tallied, that the sheriff may end up in single digits.
1: We're talking with John Fleischman. He's the president of Fleischman Consulting Group. It specializes in national, state, and local political affairs. He's the author of the So Does It Matter? Substack, and the former executive director of California's Republican Party. Also joining us, assistant politics professor at Pomona College, Sarah Sadwani. Sarah, good to have you with us today. I just wanted to give you your chance to weigh in on ranked choice voting, because everybody's had at this. You a fan or not?
5: Oh, you know, it could change things. I don't know if it's for the better. I think for third parties, you're right. Maybe it gives additional opportunity. You know, at the same time, I don't think for all of the concerns people have about the top two primary, I actually don't think going back to what we had before is a great option either. So maybe it's ranked choice voting. I think there's conversations happening about all sorts of reforms. We live in a very diverse polity today. Maybe the kinds of institutional structures that we have in place aren't well suited for a diverse populace that we have and the representational needs that folks have. People are talking about, can we change to proportional representation at state levels, ranked choice voting? I think it's time that we engage all of those ideas and then kind of think about where we want to go as a state. But I'm not completely sold on ranked choice voting.
1: All right, that's Sarah Sedwani, Pomona College political scientist. Joining us now is LAist correspondent Adolfo Guzman-Lopez. Adolfo is at the Huntington Beach Library, this in the 42nd Congressional District. Good morning, Adolfo. What are some of the
6: Good
1: folks
6: morning,
1: there?
6: Larry.
1: What are some of the folks there you're talking with saying about Election Day?
6: Well, I'm hearing all kinds of things about the races up and down the ballot as voters throughout the state, voters here are having to decide on 8 statewide races, the governor's race, and I'm hearing a wide range of issues that are important to people here in Huntington Beach. I'm hearing a lot of people say that corruption, that they'd rather have the taxes collected be spent on other things instead of what the current governor's prioritized. I'm also hearing people complain about homelessness, that the outgoing governor Newsom hasn't done enough to fix homelessness. I'm hearing people complain about affordability. A woman told me that she grew up in Huntington Beach about 40, 50 years ago. Her younger relatives have had to move out. So affordability of housing, gas, and that sort of thing.
1: All right. What does the turnout appear to be there in Huntington Beach?
6: I covered elections here at the Central Library in Huntington Beach before, and it was a lot busier in those elections, really packed. There are quite a few options. You could drop off your ballot, stay in your car, drop off your ballot at a tent outside the library. You could do that. You could drop off your ballot inside. You could go in-person voting on the machines. In the time I've been here for several hours now, steady stream, I would call it. Definitely not the big, huge turnout with lines as in previous elections. People seem to be excited about, you know, turning out. These seem to be high propensity voters, right? The people who turn out for every election as opposed to getting excited about one particular race or candidate and coming out.
1: And this, you're in the, 42nd Congressional District area there, and Robert Garcia is the incumbent for that. It was interesting because Huntington Beach is a more conservative area, Garcia, liberal Democrat.
6: Well, Larry, these voters are smack in the middle of this national fight by Democrats and Republicans over congressional representation, right? So as you said, this 42nd district was carved out of an existing district because of Prop 50 last year. And Prop 50 was a response to Republicans in Texas, you know, being very outright in saying that they wanted more seats for Republicans in that state. I've been talking to voters here about what it feels like or what they think of the process of being in a new district, and there's an incumbent, Robert Garcia, who's a big critic of President Trump, who's an out gay elected official and that sort of thing. Several people didn't even know who Robert Garcia is, right? And most of the people did not really have an opinion about the candidates. This is the primary, as you know. Robert Garcia is the incumbent for this district, and there are 3 Republican candidates also. So it's an opportunity for people to vote, either vote for the individual if they prefer that individual, or vote along party lines. You know, if they feel allegiance to their political party, they can vote that way.
1: All right. Thanks so much, Adolfo, at Huntington Beach Library in the 42nd Congressional District, our LA's correspondent. We'll come back with more on this election day. If you haven't voted yet, you've still got plenty of time. Polls are open until 8 o'clock. You can go to vote centers. If you've got your mail-in ballot, you can fill that out, sign the back of the envelope, seal it. You can take it to any one of the drop boxes within your county. Just a reminder, you can drop it in a drop box anywhere within your county of residence. It can be close to where you work, close to where you go to school. Doesn't have to be near your home. But you don't want to be putting it in another county's drop box. So it's important to keep it within the county so it goes to the correct registrar office. We'll continue back with in 90 seconds with more on Air Talk on LAist 89.3 and the LAist app.
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1: It's Air Talk on LAist 89.3 in the LAist app. I'm Larry Mantle. Wonderful to have you with us. Kimberly emailed us, I dropped my ballot off at a vote center last Wednesday, and I still haven't gotten a text saying it was received. I went back to the vote center Friday and talked with a staff member, and we called a number. They said they did have my ballot, but I have anxiety about it. I haven't gotten the text. Why? Is my ballot going to be counted? Kimberly, I dropped mine off on Sunday, as did my wife. We haven't gotten texts on that either. My guess is it's just a matter of the system being backed up and that they have just run behind. The fact you actually called and they verified they had it, that sounds to me like pretty certain your vote is going to be counted because they were able to verify that they in fact had received it. I would not be concerned that you haven't gotten the text about that yet. I'm sure it will be coming. We're talking about today's election day, in which polls close at 8 o'clock, and I'll be with you tonight for our live primetime coverage, along with our Frank Stoltz and Jill Replogle. That starts at 8 o'clock with the polls closing in California. Joining me in conversation right now is Sarah Sidwani, assistant politics professor at Pomona College, Michael Alvarez, Caltech professor of political and computational science, and John Fleischman of Fleischman Consulting Group, a firm specializing in national, state, and local political affairs and working with Republican candidates. Michael, let's talk about the governor's race here, because it's symptomatic of what we're seeing with all these other statewide races, where there are a flood of candidates running, and it's overwhelming for people to vote. Only a small number of the candidates, whether it's the governor's race or any other one, can raise the money to advertise in a state as massive as California and where ad costs are so high. It's kind of baffling to me that so many people are entering these races. I know the bar to entry is very low, but in any way, does this wide degree of participation among candidates make it more difficult for voters to vote?
3: Well, of course it does. It lengthens the ballot, and it does make it a bit more confusing. It makes it a little harder for people who do need to put the time and energy in to figure out who they want to vote for and also to find the candidate on the ballot. You know, that said, you know, I think it's a symbol of, you know, a lot of interest in an open seat. You know, with Governor Newsom turned out, I think there's a lot of people who wanted to throw their hat in the ring and just kind of see what happened. And as I think, you know, John said earlier, and I've been studying California politics for three decades, and this is one of the weirdest governor's races I've ever seen.
1: Yeah, it's shocking. And I think I've asked everybody else for their opinion on this, but you, Michael, to what do you attribute what appears to be the Swalwell support that went away with his withdrawal, that landing on Javier Becerra?
3: I think there's a number of possible explanations. You know, one is that, you know, he is a Democratic candidate with a lot of experience. Some of the other Democratic candidates have experience, but he's got a lot of experience. I also think that they've raised a decent amount of money and have deployed it wisely. You know, the ad campaigns that they've been running, I think, you know, seem to be relatively effective. And there's also some indications that they or some of their, you know, some of the supporters have been doing some innovative things on social media. So, you know, I just think that they took advantage of an opportunity, and they took advantage of it quite well. And I think it's paid off for the Becerra campaign.
1: I can't think of an example of someone who was polling where his campaign was, who made the dramatic kind of jump in, you know, almost overnight. Can you think, Michael, of a previous example of something like this?
3: No, we just don't have many examples of this kind of this process happening. I mean, it's just a weird situation with Swalwell falling out at the point in, or dropping out of the race at the time he did. And, you know, just a mad rush of, you know, supporters in particular, you know, the party elites, the donors, the big donors in particular, trying to figure out who the best alternative is. And, you know, they just really gravitated quickly to Becerra, to the detriment of some of the other candidates like Katie Porter, and who I honestly at the time thought might be the sort of candidate who might receive a lot more support.
1: Yeah, yeah.
3: At that point, and she just really did not attract you know, kind of a money and attention.
1: I was surprised. I thought that she'd get more of that support, where it just seemed like it went almost exclusively to Becerra. It's fascinating. We're going to let you go, Michael. As always, such a pleasure to have you with us. Thank you so much.
3: Thank you, Larry.
1: Appreciate it. Michael Alvarez, Caltech professor, political and computational science. When we come back, we'll continue with John Fleischman and Professor Sudwani. It's Air Talk on LAist 89.3 in the LAist app. We're covering today's election day. The polls open throughout California until 8 o'clock at vote centers. 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Best to do that at a drop-off box in your community or near where you work or at a vote center, better than using the U.S. mail for today. 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Again, we'll continue our conversation on the election when we come back in 1 minute.
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1: It's Air Talk on LAist 89.3 and the LAist app. Coming up next hour, we'll talk about Los Angeles City's Measure ULA. It was passed by voters. It's colloquially dubbed the Mansion Tax. A new RAND study shows that that tax has actually cost the LA Unified School District, as well as the city of Los Angeles, considerable tax revenues and has had a depressing effect on housing construction. We'll talk about the unintended consequences of ULA and whether there'll be any reforms to Measure ULA in the offing. That's coming up next hour. Right now, we're talking about Election Day here in California, and we're talking with John Fleischman, who's the former executive director of the State Republican Party, and he is the owner of Fleischman Consulting Group. Also with us, Pomona College politics professor Sarah Sidwani. Sarah, I wanted to ask you about in November, the extent to which you think these races are going to attract big money from outside of California. For example, you know, the insurance commissioner's race, does that have the potential of picking up national attention? The governor's race, is that likely, you know, particularly if you have two Democrats that are coming at it a little bit differently in terms of their ideology? To what extent do you think we'll see that?
5: Yeah, it really depends on the outcome of today. Like you said, if we have two Democrats who advance after today's election, then maybe, right? Maybe we will we'll see more interests coming into play and lining up behind the various two candidates. But if it's a Democrat and a Republican, I do think this race is different than the Senate race that we had with Adam Schiff just 2 years ago, in which, you know, on primary night, he essentially won his Senate seat.
1: Yeah.
5: This race is different because none of these, as everyone has kind of said, as Michael Alvarez was saying, it's weird. No one feels incredibly excited about any of these candidates. So if it is Steve Hilton and one of these Democrats, I could see us continuing to have a debate between now and November, in which maybe we do get a little bit of outside interests at play. But we have to remember, 44% of the state is registered as Democrats. Only about a quarter of registered voters in the state are Republicans. So the likelihood of a Republican winning the governor's office either today or in November is still pretty slim. So a lot gets decided today. And it's not clear if we'll see a whole lot of debate after today if it's either one of these Democrats lining up with Steve Hilton.
1: Well, and one difference, I think, you know, from Steve Garvey in the Senate race against Adam Schiff, if Hilton is one of the two to make it in November, and John, I'm interested in your thoughts, is Hilton is actually running a campaign. He's out. You know, Garvey was not particularly aggressive during his candidacy. And, you know, if Hilton is one of the two, do you think we're gonna see an aggressive campaign?
4: The short answer is you will see an aggressive campaign from Steve Hilton. But as my colleague just said, this is a blue state. So the general, you know, situation is that if Republican Steve Hilton advances to the general election with a Democrat, Steve Hilton can do everything right and he will still lose by a wide margin. The only way realistically that Republicans take the governor's mansion in November would be some sort of Swalwell level epic explosion. Like, for example, if Becerra were the nominee and he were to get charged and implicated in the scandal involving the payments to his chief of staff when he was in the federal government, who knows what that would look like. But absent something like that, there are millions of more Democrats than Republicans in this state. And so I think it would be a pipe dream to think that somehow Republicans would overcome that, especially in an election, a midterm election for an unpopular president who is not pulling a lot of support from independent voters.
1: John, I'm also curious. I don't know if you're paying much attention to the L.A. mayor's race, but here you've got Spencer Pratt, the former reality TV guy.
4: We're all paying attention to them.
1: because it's fascinating, because, again, the question is, which two of the top polling three are going to be in there? And is it going to be Pratt or essentially, two Democrats who are going to be slicing and dicing?
4: Well, what I always tell people about this, and I know there's a natural tendency in my business to pick the angle that other people aren't talking about, but I think your listeners need to understand there's a candidate, and her name is Ray Huang, and Ray is the other socialist on the ballot, and she's pulling about 10% of the vote. I think that if she were not running, I think it's entirely possible that Nithya Raman would actually be the top vote getter in this June election because... Ray Huang is taking 10%. I think she's right there in the pack with the rest of them. It remains to be seen what happens. I can tell you now that Raman and Bass, either one of them would like to draw Spencer Pratt into the general election, because we've already been talking about how hard it is for a Republican to win statewide. You know, Spencer Pratt's doing a lot of interesting stuff with social media, but it doesn't change the fact that there are only 18% of registered voters in the city of Los Angeles that are Republican. And that's a big math problem to overcome with viral videos.
1: No, so true. And as you say, Ray Huang, in fact, the Democratic Socialists Southern California chapter did not endorse in the mayor's race because Nithya Raman and Ray Huang, both of them, are members of the Democratic Socialist group. My thanks to John Fleischman of Fleischman Consulting Group, to Sarah Sidwani, Pomona College, and Michael Alvarez of Caltech. Much more election coverage to come in our next hour.
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1: In an hour, NPR's Here and Now checks in with Congress as it returns from a recess. Responding to President Trump's military action against Iran is at the top of the list for members. And at noon on Fresh Air, the author of Hamnet, Maggie O'Farrell, talks about adapting her novel into an Oscar-nominated movie. Her new book is about an Irish family surviving the Great Famine.
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1: From the Moan Broadcast Center, this is Air Talk. Good morning, I'm Larry Mantle. The polls have been open for 3 hours on this California primary election day. We'll continue hearing from LAist reporters at vote centers. We'll also look at ways candidates are working to appeal to Latino voters. We have two experts. And LA City Measure ULA is colloquially referred to as the mansion tax. It was designed to raise money for affordable housing. But a new RAND study has found ULA has depressed building and cost local jurisdictions and schools millions of dollars in tax revenue. We'll look at the unintended consequences of Measure ULA. It's all coming up right after NPR National News.
17: Live from NPR News in Washington, I'm Libby Casey. Secretary of State Marco Rubio is facing tough questions about Ebola, Iran, and other subjects at a hearing on Capitol Hill. NPR's Michelle Kellerman reports he says Iran won't get relief from sanctions just for reopening the Strait of Hormuz.
18: Secretary Rubio says before the U.S. lifts its blockade of Iranian ports, the Iranians need to stop firing on commercial vessels and let traffic resume. Democratic Senator Christopher Murphy pressed him on that, pointing out that the strait was open before the U.S. and Israel launched the war against Iran.
19: The question is, how are we going to get it reopened? Are you going to drive a bargain that is so tough and so hard that the strait remains closed? So how are we going to get it open?
20: The first thing, that is a predicate to anything else happening. The straits have to be reopened.
18: And Rubio says U.S. sanctions won't be eased until Iran gets to the next step, negotiating over its nuclear program. Michelle Kellerman, NPR News, the State Department.
0: States have only a few months before the Trump administration's new federal work requirements for people on Medicaid are set to take effect. NPR's Selena Simmons-Duffin reports.
21: The Republicans' Big Beautiful Bill Act passed last year used major cuts to Medicaid to fund President Trump's policy priorities. A key way to get the cost of Medicaid down is to limit who can be on the public health plan. Right now, all but a few states allow any low-income adult to enroll. As of January, all of those adults from age 19 to 64 will have to prove that they are working or are exempt from the requirement. The Department of Health and Human Services has now published the details states need to set up the new system in a document that's nearly 400 pages long. Critics of the new rule say it takes a narrow view of medical exemptions, which could lead to many people with complicated health needs becoming uninsured. Selena Simmons-Duffin, NPR News, Washington.
0: Voters in six states are going to the polls today for election primaries. They include California, where more than 60 candidates are seeking to replace outgoing Governor Gavin Newsom in the November election. NPR's Sage Miller has more.
22: California voters will select which two candidates for governor will move on to the general election in a nonpartisan primary. But it's also the first time in decades that Democratic voters haven't had a clear frontrunner. As part of the nationwide redistricting fight sparked by President Trump's push for more GOP seats, California is slated to pick up five new Democratic seats. Iowa Republican voters will pick their nominee for governor, but Democrats are hopeful they can flip the office come November. Iowa Democrats will also pick the U.S. Senate candidate who they believe has a shot at winning the competitive seat. Sage Miller, NPR News.
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23: Live from LA's News, I'm Austin Cross. LA County Sheriff Robert Luna is clarifying what role ICE will play during the World Cup games in LA. Libby Rainey reports.
24: Sheriff Luna confirms that ICE will be a part of the security apparatus for the World Cup.
25: I personally called the head of Homeland Security here for the LA region, and what he stated is there will be federal agents.
24: Luna said the plan doesn't include immigration enforcement, but he made no guarantees.
25: They told us that specifically would not be occurring at any of the games. Any of that subject to change?
24: The role of ICE in World Cup security has sparked criticism and led SoFi Stadium workers to threaten to strike. Libby Rainey, LAist News.
23: An OC man has been sentenced to 14 years in federal prison for orchestrating a years-long scheme that defrauded investors out of nearly $250 million. The feds accused Joseph Sandberg of faking bank statements to recruit companies and lenders to sign agreements with his company. He pleaded guilty to wire fraud in October. The Getty Center is hosting free watch parties during the World Cup tournament. Destiny Torres reports.
26: Starting next week, matches will be played on big screens at the Getty. There will also be special World Cup food and drink menu items. Plus, parking at the center will be free after 5 p.m. throughout the tournament. Getty is among several major LA landmarks hosting free watch parties, including Union Station in downtown LA and LACMA. Some events will need a ticket, but again, there's no cost to enter. Destiny Torres, LAist News.
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1: Good morning, it's Air Talk. I'm Larry Mantle. So good to have you with us on this election day. The polls are open until 8 o'clock this evening up and down the Golden State. We'll have live election night coverage for you beginning at 8 as the polls close. I'll be joined by LA's senior correspondent Frank Stoltz. His beat is civics and democracy. Frank will be talking with us about a wide range of the races. And Jill Replogle, our correspondent, focused on Orange County politics. So we'll be talking with Jill about the important races there, including Border board of supervisors seat that is open. So a lot to talk about with our folks who will be joining me from LAist. And then we have some outside experts who are also going to be part of our conversation, and a wide range of LAist and partner reporters who are going to be at locations throughout California where candidates are holding their gatherings. So this will be the place to be. You'll get continuous coverage starting at 8 o'clock tonight with the closure of the polls on this California primary day. We begin this hour with our Mariana Dale, our correspondent, who is in South Los Angeles. She is right now at LA Academy Middle School. Mariana, good to have you with us. I wanted to ask you about a piece that you recently wrote on LAist.com about California teens pre-registering to vote. How popular is that option for teens?
2: Yeah, so California launched this option about a decade ago that allows 16 and 17-year-olds to pre-register, meaning they sign up, they put in all the correct information, and then when they turn 18, they are automatically eligible to vote. And the goal here is just to remove another barrier to get young people more engaged in the democratic process. And when the program first rolled out, there was this upswell of support. But we saw numbers really drop off, particularly during the pandemic, and they've never really recovered. Despite having this option available, youth voting advocates estimate that less than 15% of eligible LA County teens have participated. But folks still see a lot of promise in the program. And, you know, I actually talked to a young voter this morning, and it made me think about that piece. And I asked him, you know, you're 18. Not that many 18-year-olds are coming out to vote. You know, we know that from voter registration numbers. You know, what motivated you? And it said that it was not only his family, but also his teachers who talked to him about the importance of voting.
1: I love it. You know, I don't, Mariana, this may have been your experience, but I registered to vote right after my 18th birthday. I had to wait, though, for a presidential election 3 more years. I just missed the 1976 presidential election. I couldn't register until January of 77 when I turned 18. So I had to wait till 1980 to vote in a national election like that. But I would have absolutely taken advantage of the pre-registration opportunity well before the age of 18. So you're meeting with some of these young voters, first-time voters, later today?
2: Yeah, so in reporting this story, I connected with a social studies teacher at Animo Pat Brown Charter High School, who not only incorporates pre-registration into his curriculum, but while they're in class today, a group of, you know, 18-year-olds who are registered to vote, they're going to walk down to vote together at Washington Park. And so I'm really excited to hear from them about, you know, their first experience voting.
1: Yeah, outstanding. And again, as we spoke earlier, Council District 9, the district that you're in, which covers South Los Angeles, here it is going to be, you know, come November, the first Latino representative for that district. This has been a historically black council district in terms of representation. It's been majority Latino for some time, but still there's been a black council member representing it. So, you know, historic changes afoot, given I don't think we have, of the six candidates, I don't think one of them is African American. Is that right?
2: Yeah, all of the candidates are Latino in this race. Several of them are immigrants to this country, and I think really speaks to the demographic shift that we're seeing there. But also candidates and their messaging, I think, are aware that this has been a district, you know, that's historically had black representation. And so they're really trying to make the pitch that, you know, that they have those interests at heart as well. And I'm really curious to see what happens and if we end up going to a runoff with so many candidates, six candidates in Council District 9.
1: Yeah, it would mathematically appear likely. Mariana, thank you so much. We appreciate you sharing with us what you're seeing at vote centers in the region.
2: Thank you.
1: LA's senior reporter Mariana Dale with us. Joining us to talk about the latest on the election is UCLA professor of political science and Chicano studies, Matt Barreto. He's the co-founder of BSP Research, which conducted research for both the Biden-Harris and the Harris-Walz campaigns. Matt, it's good to have you back with us. Let's start with this Council District 9 race. I'm just curious, your thoughts as someone who studies Latino political patterns and political power, your thoughts about the representation of this district shifting to de facto a Latino?
3: Yeah, we've seen that in a couple of places here in Los Angeles over the last decade. We've seen that in some congressional districts as well that were historically African-American. There is still a large and vibrant African-American population here in Los Angeles, but the Hispanic population has been growing so rapidly over the last 10 or 20 years, and it's growing in the same neighborhoods. We've already seen this transition in places like Compton and Inglewood, and those transitions have led to the emergence of new Latino leaders. I think this ninth district is very exciting. There's a lot of strong candidates there. They're all getting out the vote. That should probably show a somewhat higher voter turnout in this primary as compared to previous years. But those Latino officials who are going to emerge, they're still going to have a large and important African-American constituency in their district. And so it will be interesting to see how that had been something that many African-American electeds were dealing with, having a growing Latino population in their district and making sure that they were serving that population. Now, in many instances, that will be the, the job of these new Latino elected officials to making sure that they're serving the entire district. And I think there's a lot of great candidates, as we heard in that story.
1: Right. And Matt, it's just so interesting. You were talking about the demographic turnover of South Los Angeles, mentioning Compton and Inglewood. And, you know, I've lived so much. I'm old enough that, you know, I remember, my great grandfather is white, lived in South Los Angeles, and that community, you know, shifted to become almost exclusively African American, then shifted again with large-scale immigration from Mexico and Central America. South Los Angeles turns into predominantly Latino, but as you say, with sizable African-American population. Compton turns from white working class, middle class community into predominantly African-American, then Latino majority community. Inglewood the same. I mean, it's fascinating, Matt, because this is the microcosm of what we've seen throughout our region.
3: Yeah, that's right. I mean, you've explained that so well that in a generation, in a lifetime, you've seen a couple of transitions already, and we'll continue to see more of those as we know that now Asian immigration and Asian American population growth is actually outpacing Hispanic and Latino. And so there are so many communities across Los Angeles which now have growing and vibrant Asian American populations. And we'll just have to wait and see what the next transition is. That's always been the history of Los Angeles. It's always been a melting pot. And for the most part, we've done a good job at incorporating these, newcomers. And now we're starting to see a lot of breakthroughs in the Latino community with the elected officials. It's very exciting.
1: Yeah. Yeah. I mean, you just and that includes the state level, where we've just seen so many Latinos elected to the state legislature. And of course, we have a prominent candidate for governor in Javier Becerra, of course, who is Latino. We have not yet had a Latino governor or a woman governor of California yet, as shocking as that is. With us is Mindy Romero, USC political sociologist and founder and director of the Center for Inclusive Democracy at SC. Mindy, it's great to have you with us again this morning. Matt was just talking about Council District 9, that he expects there's going to be good turnout there because you don't have a shoe-in incumbent. There's no office holder running. It's wide open. You know, what are your thoughts about turnout in this election?
6: Well, if we're talking overall, this is a primary, and I think we have to remember that California's primaries, as is the case around the country, always have low turnout, or at least much lower than general elections. Overwhelming majority of those that are eligible to vote, adult citizens, will not be participating in this primary. And that's not a good thing for our democracy. And of course, we know primaries do matter because they set the ballot, the very important November ballot. So what are we thinking, though, in terms of is this going to be maybe a little bit better turnout than we would expect for a primary? Maybe. I think we find out right after today, and when all of the vote-by-mail ballots get counted, there's some signs that that could be possible. Really, so much of the attention has been on the horse race around the governor's office that I think we sometimes forget. Not, you know, of course, your program is an exception to this, but we forget that there's so many important, actually vital races, not only statewide, but very much at the local level, and that low primary turnout, and will be, by the way, much lower for voters of color, even though the Latino vote is strong and strong in LA, it is always lower for voters of color, lower for young people, and they have a lower say over in the overall in the electorate, and it means that our primary electorate is wider, higher income, generally speaking, have a higher educational background, and it's a very unrepresentative of the overall eligible voter population. But it's not too late. More people can participate, and we can support those that aren't voting in this election. That's important to know, too.
1: And of course, Latinos vote for other than Latino candidates, but I'm just curious, Mindy, if you think having a candidate in Javier Becerra who is running as strongly as he is, do you think that that might get more Latinos out to vote?
6: Yeah, I think that's one of the factors, right, that could boost turnout overall, because, of course, Latinos, even with lower turnout, still are a very powerful part and a significant part of the overall electorate in this state, and definitely, obviously, in L.A. County, too. So, yeah, I think, and Becerra has shown good support. All of the certain recent polling has shown that he has his strongest support amongst Latinos, the largest percentage, about over a third, almost, I think, 36-37%, depending on the poll you want to look at. He's got strong support amongst Latinos and strong support among other demographic groups as well. So, you know, I think this could very well be sized up as a historic election. If you know, by all accounts, he's going to make the top two. And we just have to see what that second slot is going to look like, and if we're going to have a slam dunk for the Democrat, or if we're going to have two Democrats and we have a real race in November.
1: Well, Matt, I thought is so interested looking at some of the demographics of where support is coming from. Steyer getting a sizable amount

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2: Javier Becerra is definitely doing well with Latinos, and he's creating a little bit of energy there. Just looking at the turnout numbers, you know, Mindy's right. It's going to be a low turnout election. It's not unusual, though. It's going to be consistent with June of 22. But of all the demographic groups, at least on the vote coming in now from Paul Mitchell's PDI, Latinos are the only demographic group that have a higher turnout rate than we did in June of 22 by 1%. So it's not a lot. Mm-hmm. It's also true, to what Mindy said, that Latinos have the lowest turnout rate of any group. But our turnout was very low in June of 22, and now it has gone up by a point, whereas every other racial and ethnic group, white, black, and Asian, is lower turnout than they were in 22. So to me, that says something, that there is something in the Latino community right now, whether it's Becerra, whether it's, you know, local candidates in like District 9 or other places, that are reaching out, that are connecting with voters. Voters like to see themselves in their candidates. And that's why it's always when there are historic firsts, it does strike a nerve. It strikes a chord with voters. And I think that's going to help Becerra a lot. And I think you'll see, with this sort of late surge of ballots from mostly Latinos, our ballots tend to arrive more on election day and being put in the drop boxes on Monday and Tuesday. I think that'll buoy his numbers. It's really interesting to see what happened with Steyer, because Steyer's not necessarily associated, you know, with any particular demographic group necessarily. He's always been a supporter of liberal policies and politics and groups. He's really spread his money around. And I agree with you. It's interesting to see a couple of polls have shown that he's doing better than expected in the African-American community, which right now, unfortunately for him, is one of the groups that has lower turnout than they did in 22. Mm. So it will remain to be seen. I do agree with Mindy that it looks pretty positive for Becerra heading into tonight.
3: Matt, before I let you go, just briefly, you know, we saw in the presidential race 2 years ago, Trump do particularly well with Latinos compared to how Republican candidates typically do with Latino voters. We have seen polling indicated that Trump has lost a significant amount of that Latino support. What's your sense of the Trump effect, if at all, in this election?
2: Well, I think it's going to be consistent with what we've seen in his previous midterms in 2018 in particular, and then what we saw essentially in 2020. The times Trump has essentially been on the ballot as an incumbent, which was 18 and 20, and now again in 26, he's done very poorly, not just with Latinos, but with a lot of other groups of voters. And so I think that's what he's up against. He's really good when he's an outsider and he's challenging the system and he's saying, hey, I can do better. And he's selling people these, you know, false beliefs. But when he's in power, if you look at those elections, 2018, 2020, he lost both of those in 2026. So I think he has a lot of, you know, accountability here. And I think it doesn't really portend for June, but for November, for sure, I think you're going to see a lot of disgruntled Hispanic and Latino voters. And that could really hurt the Republican Party overall come November.
3: Thank you so much for being with us. That's UCLA Professor of Political Science and Chicano Studies, Matt Barreto, co-founder of BSP Research, and Mindy Romero of USC, where she's the founder and director of the Center for Inclusive Democracy. She's a political sociologist. 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It's informally called the Mansion Tax. A new RAND study takes a look at what the economic impacts have been of that measure, taxing the transfers of properties that are higher end properties in the city of LA. The design of it was to raise money for housing for those in need. We'll find out how it's played out in the real world when we come back in just 1 minute.
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0: and co-wrote the screenplay for the film adaptation. 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
4: 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We want to hear from you to help shape the future of LAist. 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That's LAist.com/input. We also have a link at the top of the LAist.com homepage for you to become part of our listener panel, providing us feedback on the things that we do here on LAist 89.3 and the LAist app. Well, a recent study by Rand Housing Center looks at the effectiveness of L.A. City Measure ULA. It's a transfer tax for multifamily and mixed-use properties. We're going to be talking about the study momentarily, but first, our LAist housing correspondent David Wagner is just going to refresh our memory on what ULA is, what it was designed to do. David, please walk us through Measure ULA.
5: Yeah, Measure ULA was supported by the city's voters. About 58% of them supported Measure ULA back in November 2022. This is a tax on real estate sales of $5 million or more. Now, that number has crept up a bit with inflation. But the idea here was, let's tax the sale of high-end real estate so that we can fund tenant rights programs, rent relief, eviction defense, and the construction of more affordable housing. That's what voters supported. That is what the tax has been doing since it went into effect in April 2023. The controversy around this tax, though, is, like you said, it's known as the mansion tax, but really, this is not just a tax on mansions. It's also a tax on apartment buildings, other commercial properties, anything that exceeds that $5 million threshold. And economists say that that has discouraged housing production at a time when the city needs a lot more apartments.
4: Have we had an audit on the spending of ULA funds? Because I remember when this was placed on the ballot, one of the concerns wasn't just would this have a depressive effect on construction, but, you know, would the money really be well allocated? Do we have an audit of where the money is going and that it's being well spent?
5: So far, we know that it has raised about $1.1 billion since it took effect. Now, that's a lot lower than the advocates were saying before this went into effect. They were saying it was going to raise about $1 billion, up to about $1 billion per year. In terms of spending, a lot of it has gone toward rent relief, toward tenant eviction defense programs. But the affordable housing component of this, this is what critics really hone in on. The first round of ULA funding for affordable housing, it contributed to about 800 new units. It helped get those projects up and running. There has been another round of more than $300 million going to a new round of affordable housing construction, but much of this housing has not gotten funded yet, has not gotten built yet. You know, we're over 3 years into this program, and the critics will say, you know, not a lot of housing has been produced yet.
4: All right. And then there's the question, as to whether on the ballot in November there was going to be placed by LA City Council a measure that would have amended essentially ULA. That, I guess, has been tabled for now, but it's not necessarily dead. And then is the Howard Jarvis Taxpayers Association, are they working to qualify something statewide on this?
5: They have qualified it.
4: Oh, it
5: so
4: is. Okay.
5: This will be on the November ballot. This will be a statewide ballot measure that will essentially repeal Measure ULA and transfer taxes like it in other cities across the state. The Howard Jarvis Taxpayers Association really opposes these tax measures. And the crucial thing about that ballot measure is it would make it illegal for citizen-led ballot initiatives to pass new taxes with less than two-thirds support. So, you know, Measure ULA, it did pass with about 58% support. That's because it was a citizen-led ballot initiative, not a ballot initiative placed on the ballot by elected leaders. If it had been placed on there by elected leaders, it would have had to clear that higher threshold. But recent court decisions have lowered that threshold to just 50% for new taxes. This measure would take aim at that and would make it much harder to pass taxes like this in the future.
4: All right. We're talking with our LAist housing correspondent, David Wagner, also joining us to talk about the aforementioned RAND Housing Center study. Is economist at RAND and director of RAND's Housing Center, Jason Ward. Jason, thank you for coming on today and talking about the study. So there are a number of concerns that David has laid out so well about ULA and concerns over how it would work. So let's talk about, first of all, you know, what's been the effect on real estate transactions since the implementation of ULA?
6: Yeah, thanks for having me, Larry. Our report that just came out last week is basically the most up-to-date research we have on this question. And it shows that through the first quarter of this year, since ULA was enacted, there's been an average decline of 31% in the kind of high-value transactions affected by ULA. As David mentioned, you know, starting at a $5 million threshold, it's been sort of raised with inflation over the last few years. However, there's considerable variation by property type, and this gets to some of what David was also alluding to, for the effects on high-density multifamily residential transactions. We've seen those fall by closer to half, about 46%, and then a larger decline as well of about 37% for other commercial and manufacturing properties that we think would likely just be more sensitive to this kind of tax, because unlike single-family home transactions, these kinds of commercial transactions really work on some, you know, calculation about returns to various kind of commercial enterprises. So they're considerably more sensitive to a tax like this.
4: And you're filtering out overall changes that are going on in the construction and housing creation market, because, you know, some of this could be unrelated to ULA. It could be larger factors just in the economy.
6: Correct. That's a really important point to raise. And the answer is yes. We're using a sort of a common approach to try to estimate a sort of a apples to apples effect of policies called difference in differences. What we're doing is we're comparing changes in the city of Los Angeles with changes over time in the entire rest of Los Angeles County. So, you know, if we think of Los Angeles County as all being subject to a common county government, subject to a lot of the same market forces, people work and live all over Los Angeles County, in and out of LA, you know, the areas affected by similar interest rates and access to capital and other things, all these kinds of things are accounted for in the estimates that I just gave.
4: So with apartment buildings that were sold during the post-ULA period and that tax was paid, were you able to tell if the tax was passed on to renters or not?
6: Yeah, that's one important analysis that we included in this new report. And the answer is yes, that we find some small but, you know, measurable evidence of what we call in economics pass-through of this tax. So with taxes like this, there's always this question of tax incidence. When the original sort of report proposing ULA came out, one of the things the proponents of the measure suggested was that there's no real way for sellers to pass this tax on to buyers. What we did in this report is we looked at changes in the sort of trajectory of rents in projects that sold and were affected by the ULA tax in two different ways. First, compared to similar projects in Los Angeles before ULA, and then second, compared to similar projects after ULA in the rest of Los Angeles County. And in both cases, we see these modest tax or modest increases in rent in about the year and a half after the sale that amount to about a 1.5 to 2% increase in rent.
4: Jason, as David said, Measure ULA during its implementation has raised nearly $1.2 billion. And he talked about some of the different uses for which that money has been earmarked. So that's net that the city has picked up to run these programs. What is the revenue that they've lost as a result of what appears to be a depressive effect on the transaction and construction market?
6: Yeah, so we in this report calculate kind of a, what's not an exhaustive total, but a pretty substantial collection of the kinds of revenues that have been affected through the two channels that I just that we sort of focus on. One that we just discussed, declines in transactions, and then another one that David alluded to, declines in new housing production. And we estimate that all told in the 3 years since ULA passed, that $1.1 billion has had an opportunity cost in other government revenue that's equal to about $450 million. So that's something like roughly 40% of the revenue raised by ULA was essentially offset by declines in revenue to other government agencies, including city, the county, LAUSD, and so on.
4: Okay, so it's still a net financial positive for the city.
6: Well, that depends, right? I mean, ULA funds are highly constrained in how they can be used. So, they're not fungible, and they can't really be used to address general needs of the city or really any myriad needs, of city, county, state government, et cetera. So I think in a way, the way I would characterize it is that essentially ULA is sort of shrinking the pie, but capturing more of that, shrinking pie. So I would hesitate to call that a sort of a net gain.
4: So you're saying about $450 million didn't go into the general fund that would have, which, as you say, could have been spent on a variety of uses. So the city doesn't get that, but they're getting this nearly $1.2 billion through ULA that's highly constrained for these housing and homelessness related projects and services and the like. So you're giving up in one area to get a net gain in another. Is that a fair way of putting it?
6: Yeah, that's fair. I think, and to be clear, the revenue that we calculated isn't just the city's general fund. It's spread across quite a few uses, but I think all uses that tend to redound to the benefit of Angelenos. One thing I would add, though, is that, and this is sort of the where the rubber meets the road, to me, in terms of sort of the housing framework, is that we estimate that, conservatively, about 6,000 housing units haven't been produced in LA in the 3 years since ULA went into effect as a result of the discouraging effect on new housing production. Along with that 6,000 units, you can think that, that would include roughly 10% of units typically are reserved for low-income Angelenos and new market rate production in LA. So this also includes, several hundred affordable units that would cost a substantial sum in public funds to produce were they not being produced, in a no public funds way by market rate developers.
4: Well, that's a huge hit. So, David, what is the response of the city council when they look at this study? And again, this isn't as they've been hearing this anecdotally. Now it's quantified in Rand Housing's study here. So what's their response?
5: So their response to all of these concerns was to set up a committee that was tasked with looking at proposals to reform, to change Measure ULA. That committee has been meeting for the past few months. That process wrapped up. The committee has now, shut down. Their recommendations have been moved on to the full council, and they decided not to send these reforms to the voters in November. There was a proposal forwarded by some council members that would have just about cut the tax in half for newly constructed multifamily housing. That did not advance through the committee. Now, it's not dead yet. It could be revived by the full council. It could be heard in other committees. It could end up going to the November ballot. So, you know, voters could see these competing measures, I guess, one to reform Measure ULA, one to end it completely from the Howard Jarvis Taxpayers Association. But the city, you know, the committee chair person, Isabel Jurado, looked at this and said, it's too soon to say that Measure ULA is not working. You know, some tweaks around the edges were forwarded to the council, but they declined to send this back to the voters for deeper reforms.
4: David, thank you as always. We appreciate it. We'll look forward to your continuing coverage at LAist.com.
5: Thank you so much.
4: Thanks very much. And you can read David's work, as I said, LAist.com. He's our housing correspondent. And Jason Ward, thank you very much for joining us and talking about this study that you've done at Rand Housing. We appreciate it.
6: Thanks for the opportunity.
4: He's economist and director of the Rand Housing Center, Jason Ward. It's Air Talk on LAist 89.3 in the LAist app. Coming up, we'll be talking with our Adolfo Guzman Lopez. He's out in the world sharing with us what he's seeing at vote centers. I want to hear from you. When you first were able to vote, either because you arrived in the United States, went through the citizenship process, you were naturalized as a U.S. citizen, you finally got the chance to vote. What was that like for you to cast that ballot for the first time? Or if you just got of age that you were able to vote, or maybe you didn't when you were first eligible to, but later you decided, I want to take part, I want to vote. What was it like for you? What were the feelings involved with your first time voting? We're at 866-893-5722. That's 866-893-5722. We're back in 90 seconds.
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4: It's election day throughout California. Very good morning to you. I'm Larry Mantle on LAist 89.3 in the LAist app. I'm back with you tonight at 8 o'clock when the polls close for our primetime election night coverage. Frank Stoltz, Civics and Democracy senior correspondent, will be with me. And Jill Replogle, our Orange County correspondent, will be in conversation throughout the evening. We have expert guests who will be joining us. And, of course, importantly, the early returns on the election as well. Nothing's going to be decided, of course, while we're on the air tonight. Elections don't work that way anymore. Nonetheless, we'll have the early returns. You can stay on top of that throughout the course of the evening. That's tonight at 8 on LAist 89.3 and the LAist app. Our Adolfo Guzman Lopez joining us now. Adolfo is in Huntington Beach. He was there at the public library. Adolfo, you know, talk with us a bit, please, about the 42nd congressional district race there.
12: Yeah, Larry, in talking to voters the last few hours, I've had just interesting conversations with voters about the change. As you know, the 42nd was carved out of a previous district because of Prop 50 last year, which was a response to, you know, lawmakers in Texas flat out wanting to give Republicans more seats there. So the range of conversations I've had here with voters this morning, today have been from, you know, voters not knowing that that happened, voters not knowing that there's an incumbent in the 42nd, Robert Garcia, and that they will have to choose between him or some of the Republican candidates. And it also got me thinking about, and this is after some voters talked to me about how different the two parts of district, Congressional District 42 are. You've got most of Long Beach in that district, Long Beach having its port economy and very economically diverse to an extent, ethnically diverse, and then Huntington Beach having a very different economy, more of a services economy. And some of the voters I talked to flat out said that. We're two very different cities, communities.
4: Yeah, next to each other with Seal Beach in between, but it says, you know, and beach communities, but as you say, so dramatically different.
12: Well, and it goes to what a member of Congress does these days, right? So is it like in the old days when, you know, they built coalitions within their party, outside of their party, to propose legislation and then bring some of those benefits to their district, right? So how does elected member of Congress do that, bring benefits to a district that is so different, right? And then, you know, what does a member of Congress do these days with the polarization in Congress, where it is to an extent very difficult for members of Congress to build those coalitions to get their legislation passed?
4: Yeah, so true. Adolfo, thank you so much. Great to have you with us. Checking in from Huntington Beach, where he's been reporting from this morning. That's our Adolfo Guzman Lopez. We're asking listeners, for the first time they voted, to share their experiences. Let's talk with Zach, who's with us in the Arts District of downtown Los Angeles. Zach, when did you cast your first vote, and what was that experience like for you?
13: Hello, good morning. I casted my first vote in 2016 down in Culver City by the Sony lot, and it was the 2016 primary, and it felt like there was hope. There was a feeling of, like, I can actually make a difference in this world, and we're moving towards a more progressive society, and it feels like we've kind of gone downhill from there, where voting at one point felt like hope. It now feels like damage control in a very nihilistic way.
4: And that was just a decade ago. I think you turned 18 and voted as soon as you could in that 2016 primary. Thank you, Zach, for sharing that and how you see the process having changed. Bonnie in South Pasadena, when did you first vote, and what was the experience like for you?
14: My first vote was in 1993 in Tacoma, Washington, for the rail line. I mean, there was other things, but that was my priority.
4: Yeah.
14: 18. And I rollerbladed my way into the polling station, and they actually took a photo of me and put it in the Tacoma Tribune of me voting.
4: How cool.
14: But I left before it became something that was a part of my daily life. But anytime I go back to visit, it's really nice to see the rail line working.
4: That's great. And there you got a chance to vote for it at age 18. Bonnie, that's terrific. 866-893-5722. Barbara in Irvine posted on the Air Talk page, I registered to vote on my 18th birthday. It was 1971. And I voted for the first time in my former elementary school in Washington, D.C. That's where I grew up. It was thrilling. Voting is a right Americans take for granted. However, residents of the District of Columbia were only granted the right to vote in presidential elections in 1961. Voting is our greatest civic duty. Everyone who has the right to vote has an obligation to exercise it. That's Barbara in Irvine. Greg in Rancho Mirage emailed in talking about in-person voting today. It's been mentioned that turnout appears low. How can you determine that when we don't know how many people have already voted in advance, because that would offset the turnout today. Greg, you're absolutely right. I think what our reporters were responding to, if they'd gone to a place where they had been 2 or 4 years previously, was just that during that day, the turnout in person was lower. As you say, the overall turnout could be considerably higher because there might have been more people who voted earlier. They weren't intending to speak about overall turnout, just the people that they were seeing there in person that day. Vinny in Pasadena. Vinny, please share with us when you first voted and what that experience was like.
15: That was 1968. It was the Nixon-McGovern election.
4: Oh, yeah.
15: And I am ashamed to admit the reason I voted for McGovern was because I came from a Democratic family and didn't think too much about it. However, Larry, this involves you. When you had moved the station from the basement of the C building to its new headquarters, you were interviewing George McGovern. And
4: yes,
15: I got in my car and I drove over there. And I went to the studio and he said, "I'm sorry, George McGovern has left." So I went out to the parking lot. And there he was. And I engaged him for 20 minutes and I told him that that vote was the proudest vote of my life. That it changed how I felt about voting. And it was serendipitous that you allowed me that opportunity to realize the preciousness of voting.
4: Oh, Vinny, thank you for sharing that experience. I remember that day interviewing George McGovern. And of course, that 1972 presidential election, such a huge one as well. That's Vinny in Pasadena. Thanks so much. Chris in Tarzana, good to have you with us. When did you first vote? And do you recall what that experience was like?
16: I was in an AP government class in high school, and it was actually a class assignment. When we turned 18, we had to register to vote and vote in the next election to get a class credit for that particular assignment. And it was exciting. I registered to vote. I turned 18, and the next election rolled around. And back then, in the late 80s, it was very different. I went with my whole family. We walked up the street in our neighborhood to a neighbor who had their garage open, and there was a small line out front. I remember the neighbors were sitting on a sofa in their garage in the front, checking people's information on their checklists and everything, and they had a polling center set up in their garage. We walked in, filled out our little bubble papers and everything, and turned it over, and I got a photo that I had to turn into class to get class credit. It was all a lot of fun and very exciting, quite different from, you know, filling out all the paperwork and doing the research in bed with my wife these days.
4: Yeah, so it is a whole different prep process. You're so right about that. Chris, thank you so much. We're going to take a brief break. We'll continue with more listener anecdotes about the first time they voted, what that experience was like. You know, I just missed out on the 1976 presidential election because I didn't turn 18 until January of 1977. So I had to wait until 1980 to vote in a presidential race. But I was so politically involved younger. I was one of those kids who sort of resented the fact we couldn't vote or even earlier than 18 because, like so many of you, I'm sure, very politically active at a young age. We're at 866-893-5722. We'll hear from more listeners in just 1 minute.
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4: 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We're asking, when did you first vote? What was the experience like for you? I was so excited. To me, I put it up there like getting my driver license. It was very exciting to finally able to vote, particularly in a national election. But I want to hear your experience. 866-893-5722. You can also email us at atcomments@las.com. Please include your location and first name. Just a reminder that our election night coverage, when the polls close at 8 o'clock, we begin with that live coverage. Make sure that you come here because we're going to have the most complete, the earliest possible returns. We'll be closely monitoring that, plus also have great guests who'll be analyzing what those early returns are showing us. Adam in Pasadena. Adam, please share with us the first time you had an opportunity to vote.
19: Well, so unlike you, I was able to vote in 1976. And unlike you, I was completely clueless about politics. But Gerald Ford came to our campus. I was a freshman at USC, and I was working on the Speakers Union as a photographer. So after he spoke, I got to go into the meet and greet with the president, and I actually got pushed right up against President Ford's tummy for about a minute until a Secret Service man stiff-armed me out of the way, and that made me decide to vote for him.
4: Wow.
19: I realized later that's probably not the best reason to vote for somebody, and since then tried to be a little more thoughtful about it.
4: That's funny. And isn't it funny how that just is seared in your memory, Adam, all these years later? I love that. So often these things early in our life just stay with us. Indelible. 866-893-5722, or you can email us at atcomments@las.com. Please include your first name and your location. You can also post on the AirTalk page at las.com/airtalk. Our news apprentice, Courtney, said, I wasn't living in the U.S. when I turned 18. So I voted in the 2016 general election through the Uniformed and Overseas Citizens Absentee Voting Act. It's a little different than normal absentee voting. I'm not sure how it works now, but at that time, I was emailed my ballot, and I had to mail it back. The closest I came to waiting in line at the polls was queuing up at a post office in central India. That's Courtney sharing her experience for when she first got to vote. We haven't yet heard from someone who's a naturalized U.S. citizen who got to vote perhaps later in life after going through the citizenship process. And I would love to hear from you what that experience, that's got to be in many ways even more meaningful. When you've come from somewhere else, you've worked so hard to get to the United States. You've also devoted yourself to going through the process of becoming a citizenship and making that kind of a commitment to your new home country. Then getting a chance to have a say in its future by casting a ballot. I mean, I just can't even imagine how powerful that experience might be. Carlos in La Habra posted on the page, it was my first time filling out a ballot after being in this country for decades. I served in the military and worked in the postal service, so it's been nice to finally get a chance to vote. Carlos, thank you so much. Dan emailed us, I first voted in 1970 in a neighbor's garage, those troubled Vietnam War days, but I was surprised how positive it felt to actually have even a tiny voice in the affairs of the nation. And walking to the nearby polling place along with neighbors, it felt good. I'm sure our votes went in multiple conflicting directions, but I just had an awareness that we were together doing something important for the country. Dan, that's great. And, you know, just Dan, as you say that, it makes me think too that as we have sorted ourselves more, living with people who tend to live and think more like ourselves, that, you know, one wonders if we went to neighborhood polling centers, to polling places now, would we see that political diversity within our neighborhood that you experienced, Dan? I don't know. Because, again, so often we tend to live amongst people who see the world very similarly to ourselves. Mike in Sherman Oaks says, I first voted in the 1972 election. They had lowered the voting age to 18 right when I turned 21. I voted in the 72 primary and then spent the rest of the day waiting in line to see the Rolling Stones. That's a doubleheader for you, Mike. I love that. So much the early 70s. And Phil in Pasadena says, as a naturalized citizen, 1992 was my first year, and it was such a proud moment for me. Phil, thank you so much for sharing that. As I said earlier, I can't imagine, because, you know, for the rest of us who grew up here, it's just an expectation of that right. When you've worked so hard to gain that right, to do something, what it takes to come here and to go through the citizenship process, that is something to tout and makes it, I think, all the more a savored experience. Thank you for the great calls, for the emails. I appreciate it so much. Wonderful to have you with us. I look forward to talking with you this evening at 8 o'clock, right as the polls close here in California. Then I'm back with you tomorrow morning at 9. We'll talk about the election results a day after. Have a great rest of your day.
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21: Good morning, Nereida Moreno with you. Here and Now is next, then at 12, it's Fresh Air. Today's guest is novelist Maggie O'Farrell. She wrote the book Hamnet and co-wrote the screenplay for the film adaptation. 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It's 11 o'clock.
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17: And I'm Scott Tong. This is Here and Now. Coming up, Congress is back in D.C. with Democrats wanting to limit the president's war authority, and Republicans are criticizing the administration's anti-weaponization fund. We'll get the latest.
25: Also, the government says detainees on a hunger strike in that New Jersey center are getting steaks. A lawyer for a detainee responds.
26: If they are being provided fantastic food, living in sanitary conditions, they wouldn't be doing this.
25: And former Wimbledon champion Marion Bartoli on a new Women's Tennis Association initiative focused on maternal health.
27: Nearly 500,000 preventable pregnancy-related deaths occur each year, with the vast majority in low- and middle-income countries.
25: Coming up here and now.
17: The news is first.
28: Live from NPR News in Washington, I'm Libby Casey. President Trump has signed a long-awaited executive order on artificial intelligence. It contains voluntary asks for AI companies that's meant to address security around the technology. NPR's Deepa Shivaram has more.
29: The executive order was expected to come out last month after the Trump administration decided to reverse course and tackle some safety measures around AI, which they were staunchly opposed to at first. But then at the last minute, Trump pulled back on his plans to sign it, saying he had concerns it would stifle the U.S.'s lead in the global AI race. The order he did sign sets out to design a voluntary framework with AI developers and asks that the companies share frontier AI models with the federal government up to 30 days before they get released. Any actual regulations or mandates around the technology would have to come from Congress. Deepa Shivaram, NPR News, The White House.
28: Secretary of State Marco Rubio is on Capitol Hill today for back-to-back hearings. This morning, the top Democrat on the Foreign Relations Committee, Senator Jeanne Shaheen, criticized him for leaving Congress out of decisions or basic information.
30: I've requested a briefing on changes to U.S. force posture in Europe, and after 33 days, we still have no response. We've requested a briefing from the Iran war on displacement. After 90 days, we still have no response. We've asked for a briefing on Ukraine on a number of issues. After 180 days, we still have no response.
28: Shaheen also raised concerns about the U.S. military's declining stockpile of advanced weapons used in the Iran war. Russia has launched a massive attack on Ukraine. According to Ukrainian officials, at least 18 people were killed in the city of Dnipro and six more were killed in the capital, Kyiv. NPR's Polina Litvinova reports from Kyiv.
0: Authorities believe Ukraine's President Volodymyr Zelensky wrote on social media that Russia used more than 600 drones and 73 missiles. Most of them were shot down by air defenses. Zelensky expects Ukraine's allies to react to the attack. We definitely need the help of the United States in supplying missiles to the Patriots, he wrote. We count on the support of our partners. Ukraine uses cheap domestic-made interceptor drones to shoot down Russian drones. But it still relies on U.S. Patriot air defense systems to intercept ballistic missiles. Polina Litvinova, NPR News, Kyiv.
28: A bipartisan group of senators will travel this week to four Arctic nations in an attempt to reassure U.S. allies. The four Republicans, four Democrats, their staff and military liaison officers are all women. Organizers say that's intentional to show the importance of having women at the negotiating table. The trip comes in the wake of President Trump's threats to take over Greenland, which is an autonomous territory of Denmark. This is NPR News.
21: Live from LAS News, I'm Nereida Moreno. Good morning. Monterey Park will be the first in the nation to vote on a permanent ban on data centers. If approved, Measure NDC would prohibit the facilities within city limits and could only be overturned by another vote. The ballot measure emerged from a fight against a 247,000-square-foot center proposed back in 2024. That facility would have used three times the electricity of the entire city. Meanwhile, the LA Rams welcome pass rusher Myles Garrett today after getting him in a shocking trade yesterday. Matt D'Angelo explains.
1: This is a huge get for a Super Bowl or bust Rams team. Myles Garrett is one of the best players in football. He's the reigning defensive player of the year, and he even broke the single season sack record last year. Think Aaron Donald-like dominance. Off the field, you might have seen him with his girlfriend, Olympic snowboarder Chloe Kim. Now, the Rams did have to send their own young star pass rusher, Jared Verse, to the Cleveland Browns in exchange for Garrett, not to mention picks in the next three drafts. But this trade is as clear a sign as any that the Rams are willing to gamble on their future to win a second Super Bowl now in front of a home crowd when that game returns to SoFi Stadium in February, if they can get there. Matt D'Angelo, LAS News.
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6: I'm Robin Young in Boston. It's Here and Now. The mayor of Newark, New Jersey, says he'll lift the curfew that's been placed around the Delaney Hall Detention Center after those intense standoffs between protesters and ICE agents and police over claims of terrible conditions inside the facility. He'll lift the curfew tonight or tomorrow. Detainees say they're leading a hunger and labor strike over poor medical care and food. The Trump administration denies this is happening. Alexandra Goncalves-Penn is with us. She's a lawyer with the American Friends Service Committee, the Quaker Social Justice Group. She has a client inside Delaney Hall. Alexandra, welcome.
7: Thank you so much for having me, Robin.
6: And we're not going to share every detail about your client or ask you to, because he does fear retribution. But how did he end up in Delaney Hall? What happened?
7: Sure, absolutely. It was a result of a traffic stop.
26: And as a result of that traffic stop, he was turned over into ICE custody, and where he has been for approximately 1 month.
3: And is he undocumented?
26: He does not have legal status. He is in immigration proceedings before the immigration court. He is scheduled for a hearing and was, you know, doing everything necessary in order to prepare for that hearing and hoping to secure immigration relief before the immigration court.
3: So, in other words, he was taking the legal steps that he was told to take to stay in the country. Is he not eating? And if so, for how long?
26: Correct. So he had been participating with the protesters in solidarity. And I believe that he had been not eating for approximately a week and a half. And yeah, like so many others that are currently there.
3: Well, as we said, the Department of Homeland Security is denying that there is a hunger strike or that there's any kind of, as the open letter from some of the detainees said when this all started, any kind of physical or psychological torture. And in fact, the government did, facility menus to prove detainees are provided 3 daily meals with options like chicken fajitas and Salisbury steak. According to what your client says, you say what?
26: Well, providing menus is not, a actual evidence of actually providing adequate food. Yeah. Individuals that are in prisons, that are in ICE detention, are not going to take the actions that they're taking because there is no basis, right? Their actions come with consequences. So if they are being provided fantastic food, receiving fantastic medical treatment, living in sanitary conditions, they wouldn't be doing this. So them providing a menu means absolutely nothing. And, it's basically they're using it as a distraction. And quite frankly, I think it's something that everybody should just simply ignore.
3: Well, do you know if people involved in this hunger strike have been punished?
26: Yes, we have heard of retaliatory responses to individuals that are participating in the labor and hunger strike. We have heard of people being sent to solitary confinement. We have heard of people being transferred into different units. We have heard of threats issued to individuals to be moved out of state. We do know of certain people that have been moved into other facilities. So yes, that is absolutely happening.
3: Well, talk about the protests that are happening outside. The Democratic governor, Mikey Sherrill, ordered the New Jersey State Police to take over security. She claimed the move was necessary to protect the demonstrators from an ICE surge. State Attorney General Jennifer Davenport confirmed what a lot of people were saying. These were outside agitators. She said 5 of the 6 so far arrested by state police this week were not from New Jersey. Fox News is reporting the protesters are far-left communist socialist activists who've assaulted federal agents. Now, there's a whiff of, the Jan 6 attacks in claims of many on the right. Why isn't there more criticism of these protesters because they have assaulted federal agents? My question to you is, do you think what's happening outside the hall, and we also had members of the far-right Proud Boys show up and things got pretty violent.
26: Yeah.
3: Do you think what's happening outside is helping or hurting your clients?
26: I believe that the well-intentioned individuals that are out there lending their voices to support the detainees is helping. It's helping bring attention to the deplorable conditions that humans, that individuals face at the hand of our federal government and federal immigration agencies currently and for years now. And I think that that is absolutely helpful to, our clients. Unfortunately, I do know that there has been some violence, but this is coming from both sides. I don't necessarily believe that bringing in, state law enforcement, when individuals were peacefully protesting is maybe the best response by the governor. Mm-hmm. But I think in general, this is something that is beneficial to the overall cause, which is good conditions, or actually rather the lack of good conditions at immigration detention centers and throughout the United States.
3: Is your client inside aware of what's happening outside?
26: Yes, he is. I'm actually going to go speak with him today to kind of fill him in a little more. But he does know a little bit about what's happening.
3: Well, meanwhile, New Jersey's governor and Newark's mayor are calling for the Senate to be closed. The White House says ICE agents will not be deterred, so we'll follow this story. Alexandra Goncalves-Pena, New Jersey legal director at the American Friends Service Committee, who has a client inside the Delaney Hall in New Jersey. Thank you for speaking with us.
26: Well, thank you so much, Robin, and thank you for reporting on this.
17: In Congress, members of the Trump administration are facing tough questions this week. Secretary of State Marco Rubio today is speaking on Capitol Hill about the Iran war and more. And this afternoon, the acting attorney general, Todd Blanche, will likely face questions from House members about the nearly $1.8 billion legal fund that may be used to pay the president's allies. The fund faces bipartisan criticism. Let's now bring in Nicholas Wu, congressional reporter for Semaphore. Nicholas, good to have you back.
8: Thanks for having me.
17: So let's start with this fund meant to pay people the administration says are victims of political persecution. That could include January 6 rioters. Now the administration says it will follow a court order pausing the fund for now. Will that be enough for Republicans on the Hill? Because many have been critical of this fund.
8: Republican senators I talked to said that, you know, simply saying the fund will be paused for a couple weeks is not enough for them. They need a firmer guarantee from the administration that the fund is fully sunsetting. And it appears to be that's what the announcement yesterday was alluding to. And there have been, you know, anonymous quotes from the administration in various news outlets suggesting that might be the case. But what a lot of these senators need is a statement directly from Trump saying that.
17: Mm-hmm. It reminds me about that line from The Princess Bride where the man was only partially dead. Kind of seems like the question here on the Hill. What leverage do Republicans have against the president in this fund?
8: And so this fund and, you know, the controversy around all of it is really running straight into a Senate Republican conference and House Republican conference that are in less and less of a mood to acquiesce to every single thing the Trump administration wants, especially after several of their members have been ousted in these Trump-backed primaries. And so that gives them a lot of leverage over things like the DHS funding bill that is currently stuck in the Senate over questions about the victimization fund, or, you know, for that matter, there's a new acting director of national intelligence, and Trump will need the votes of Republican senators if there's any hope of getting him or any of the other nominees he needs confirmed.
17: Yeah. Well, Senator Ted Cruz has been describing Republican outrage voiced in a meeting last month with Todd Blanche, the acting attorney general, on this fund. Let's listen. Here's a piece of sound from Cruz on his podcast.
9: The Republican senators were pissed. There were multiple senators yelling at the attorney general saying this feels like self-dealing. This feels like Trump cut a deal with himself.
17: So, Nicholas, is this an important moment when Republicans who have long supported the president now seem to be pushing back hard?
8: It seems to be a specific moment. The question is whether or not resolve that Republican senators have demonstrated here will necessarily end up translating over to other issues. But at the very least, there's a recognition among many Republicans that the optics of this fund are simply bad politics for them, especially as you see Democrats starting to ramp up attacks on them, saying that, you know, the administration is engaging in this self-dealing while at the same time ignoring cost of living issues that have so many voters concerned ahead of the midterm elections. And so we'll see how this plays out and, you know, on all of these other big issues that Congress has to confront.
17: You mentioned, Nicholas, the President Trump's pick for the new acting director of national intelligence, Bill Pulte, to replace Tulsi Gabbard. Tell us about Pulte and what lawmakers for now are saying about him.
8: Pulte is known as somewhat of a combative force in the administration and has really been one of its chief advocates on housing. Remember, his main hat that he wears is as the head of the Federal Housing Finance Administration, and, you know, he oversees Fannie Mae and Freddie Mac. But now he's been named to a top intelligence job, and Republican senators I talked to this morning pointed out that he really doesn't have any apparent qualifications from the intelligence community, let alone perhaps even a security clearance. And so the question for the administration now is whether or not they might nominate him to serve in the job permanently. He might not have the votes for it, But as we've seen with other Trump appointees, they're content also to let a lot of these folks sit as an acting head of the agency, and it might appear to be that place.
17: Yeah. All right. Let me ask you briefly about the Iran war. Secretary of State Rubio is testifying today, facing questions about peace negotiations. Here's an exchange between Rubio and Connecticut Democrat Chris Murphy.
4: Iran is being sanctioned because they've highly enriched uranium. Iran is being sanctioned because of their nuclear activities. If they agree to give up those things, there will be sanctions relief associated with their commitment and compliance
10: with those
4: agreements.
10: You will not give sanctions relief just in exchange for reopening the strait.
4: No, that's not been discussed. That's not been offered.
17: Nicholas, briefly, you know, Congress has voted several times on whether to rein in the president's powers in Iran. Those have failed. Could that change?
8: The House is set to take up a measure tomorrow to rein in the military action in Iran, and it's looking likely to pass. So for perhaps the first time, at least over in the House side, they're likely to have a very real debate over military action in Iran.
17: Nicholas Wu is congressional reporter for Semaphore. Nicholas, always good to talk to you. Thank you.
8: Thank you.
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21: Live from LAist 89.3, I'm Nereida Moreno. More LAist news coming up in 15 minutes, but first some of the headlines we're watching. The Trump administration has proposed 25% tariffs on imports from Brazil. It says the world's 10th biggest economy engages in trade practices that are, quote, unreasonable and that, quote, burden or restrict U.S. commerce. Meanwhile, artificial intelligence company Anthropic is moving toward going public on Wall Street. It's the latest chapter in its rise from a little-known research lab to one of the leading AI companies, valued at $965 billion. And closer to home, Hollywood is mourning the loss of Oscar-winning film editor Marcia Lucas. She won an Academy Award for her work on the original Star Wars film, and she also co-edited American Graffiti and Taxi Driver. Coming up, Kenya's government plans to establish an Ebola quarantine and treatment facility for U.S. citizens. That's ahead. It's 11:20.
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4: It's Here and Now. Well, it is the second week of the French Open. Competition is heating up, and the Women's Tennis Association wants you to rally behind moms. The French just celebrated Mother's Day. We all know that's more than just one day. But more than 60 players and tennis legends across generations have also united behind a powerful public open letter elevating maternal health as a global priority. Women Change the Game is a campaign from the WTA Foundation and its Global Women's Health Fund to mobilize life-saving resources for millions of moms around the world. Marion Bartoli has signed the letter. She is, of course, the 2013 Wimbledon champion and a mom, and is here joining us from France. Marion, bonjour.
5: Bonjour, Robin. Merci de m'accueillir. Thanks so much for having me.
4: Well, it's our pleasure. And it's an important subject because this isn't just about reminding people to give their mother a card. What is the global health? Yeah. What is the health fund? What does it do?
5: So we wanted to really take action in terms of the maternity and all the issues women are going through during their pregnancy, and move really from awareness to actually action. And therefore, we need to set up a fund in order to have to collect the money, to be realistic, into achieving our goals, which is helping more and more women around the world, and especially in countries that are really struggling in terms of income, so low-income to mid-income countries, when women are just having huge issues during their pregnancy to be able to give life to a healthy child. And to have a healthy start in life for us is everything. We obviously have been very fortunate throughout our childhood to be raised by parents who gave us access to so many things, including tennis. That's why it was really important for us to come across all together as one generation, even though we come across as multiple generations, but to sign this letter as one and to help really supporting those women. We have been able so far to help 1.5 million women around the world to be healthier during their pregnancy and to give birth to a healthier child. So we are moving forward. We're starting this fund back in 2024, so it's relatively young, but we had already a huge impact.
4: Well, let's listen to Ukrainian player and mom, Elena Svitolina, currently ranked number 7 in the world, and she recorded part of the letter. It's titled, Mothers Everywhere Can't Wait, Neither Can We. Let's listen.
6: We know what it means to compete, but millions of women around the world are striving for something far more important, a healthy pregnancy. We stand together to recognize the strength of mothers everywhere.
4: What are some of the things the fund, you know, the specific things the fund can do?
5: Absolutely. So first of all, let me remind you just a few numbers because it's quite staggering. Women spend 25 more of their lives in poor health than men. Therefore, you already have a bad start almost if you're a woman. And then on top of that, nearly 500,000 preventable pregnancy-related deaths occur each year, with the vast majority in low- and middle-income countries. Therefore, for us, we really wanted to focus on something that is tangible, and prenatal vitamins, which cost only $2.5, can actually help saving lives and saving women during their pregnancy and giving birth to a healthy child with only $2.5. So the contribution is very minimum, but the result is absolutely extremely impactful. And I think through those numbers, it's very easy to understand that if we're capable of already helping 1.5 million women, thanks to the help of the UNICEF, which on the ground have been absolutely extraordinary to get us to actually reach those women, because they're living in faraway villages in Africa, for example, or

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2: Nereida Moreno with you on this Tuesday. Thanks so much for joining us. Stick around for fresh air, then at one join me for All Things Considered. As the second week of the French Open unfolds, tennis Hall of Famer Lindsay Davenport shares her takeaways from tennis's second Grand Slam and Serena Williams' comeback announcement. That's coming up today at 1 here on LAist 89.3. It's 11:59.
3: I am Ron Olson. 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
6: From WHYY in Philadelphia, I'm Terry Gross with Fresh Air. Today, author Maggie O'Farrell. Her 2020 novel, Hamnet, was adapted into a movie last year. She co-wrote the screenplay. It's about the grief Shakespeare and his wife, Anya, struggle with after their son, Hamnet, dies of the plague, and how that grief leads Shakespeare to write the play Hamlet. O'Farrell's new novel, Land, is about the lives of an Irish family living in the aftermath of the Great Famine. Even though she writes historical novels, she tries not to lean too much into history.
7: I find that there's nothing that makes me put a book down faster than if somebody is trying to show me that they've done all their homework.
6: Land is based in part on her family history. Later, Maureen Corrigan reviews Mary Beard's new book, Talking Classics. First News.
8: In Washington, live from NPR News in Washington, I'm Libby Casey. President Trump is naming housing official Bill Pulte to a new role, in addition to his existing titles, Acting Director of National Intelligence. NPR's Danielle Kurtzleben reports Pulte will replace Tulsi Gabbard, who has announced she will resign at the end of the month.
9: Pulte is currently the head of the Federal Housing Finance Agency, which oversees Fannie Mae and Freddie Mac, which support the U.S. mortgage market. Pulte's biography on the agency's website lists no intelligence experience, with the bulk of his career experience in the housing sector. He is a Trump loyalist who, in his current role, last year accused Federal Reserve Board of Governors member Lisa Cook of mortgage fraud. Cook has denied wrongdoing. Trump subsequently attempted to fire Cook from the board. The Supreme Court is set to rule on that case. Pulte's not the only official to serve in multiple roles. Secretary of State Marco Rubio is also the current acting National Security Advisor. Danielle Kurtzleben, NPR News.
8: Doctors examined President Joe Biden after his disastrous debate performance against President Trump in 2024. That's according to former First Lady Jill Biden, who told NPR's Scott Detrow she was worried in the moment that Biden was suffering a stroke.
10: Jill Biden says doctors evaluated the president after he walked off the stage. Once they cleared him, Joe and Jill Biden went on to multiple campaign stops. The former First Lady says she never saw her husband like that any other time before or since. That's despite reports quoting former White House staffers claiming they saw the president that tired and addled at other moments.
11: Never. Never. And you know what, Scott? No one came to me and said, Jill, I have seen this moment at, you know, blankety blank. No one came to me and said that.
10: Jill Biden is promoting a new memoir called View from the East Wing. Scott Detrow, NPR News, Washington.
8: In Colorado, a federal judge has halted President Trump from dismantling the country's largest federal climate lab for now. NPR's Kirk Ziegler reports the lab successfully got a preliminary injunction to stop the administration's plans while a broader lawsuit moves forward.
12: President Trump's budget czar, Russell Vogt, has been targeting the National Center for Atmospheric Research in Boulder, Colorado, since last year, calling it a, quote, premier research stronghold for left-wing climate lunacy. NCAR, which is operated by a consortium of major public universities, houses one of the world's largest weather supercomputers. Its forecasting research has lately been used directly by utilities that have had to make split-second decisions whether to turn off power lines when major wind events elevate wildfire danger. In a statement, the lab's director said the judge's decision recognizes NCAR's importance to public safety and national security. Kirk Ziegler, NPR News.
8: It's primary election day in six states, including New Jersey, Iowa, Montana, and South Dakota. This is NPR.
2: Live from LAS News, I'm Nereida Moreno. It's election day, and in the governor's race, the head of the state's Democratic Party says he's confident at least one Democrat will advance to the fall runoff. Earlier in the spring, Chairman Rusty Hicks had called on lower polling candidates to drop out of the race. He feared a split vote could cause two Republicans to advance. Now, in the event that two Democrats will get the most votes, Hicks says the party will keep its fingers off of the scales.
13: We have a pretty high threshold to make an endorsement, so it would not surprise me if we did not necessarily end up with a specific endorsement.
2: You can follow election results and get information on specific races from our voter game plan. Find it at las.com/vote. Meanwhile, the Natural History Museum is calling for all community scientists to help out with its annual bat survey. Maya Mukherjee reports.
14: Data collected from surveys help scientists and policymakers better understand how bats live in urban areas like Los Angeles. This year's count spans six locations, from large underpasses to the San Gabriel River. You'll trek out after dark, when bats return to their roosts, and volunteers ages 14 and up are invited. There is a waitlist to join the surveys in June, but the museum plans to open its August registration next month. Maya Mukherjee, LAS News.
2: And if you're still looking for ways to watch the FIFA World Cup in LA next week, well, the Getty Center is opening its doors. The center is also offering free parking after 5 p.m. during the tournament. A full watch party schedule is available on the Getty's website. And you're listening to LAS News. 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
17: This is Fresh Air. I'm Terry Gross. Our guest is author Maggie O'Farrell. She's best known for her 2020 novel, Hamnet. It was adapted into a movie last year, and Jessie Buckley won an Oscar for her performance as Anya Shakespeare, William Shakespeare's wife. O'Farrell co-wrote the film's screenplay with its director, Chloe Zhao. Maggie O'Farrell spoke to Fresh Air's executive producer, Sam Brigger, about her new novel, Land. Here's Sam.
18: Hamnet is a fictionalized version of the story of William Shakespeare and his wife, Agnes Hathaway. It's about how they meet and fall in love, marry, and have children. Their young son, Hamnet, dies from the plague. The grief shakes the family and leads Shakespeare to write his play, Hamlet. O'Farrell's novel, Hamnet, won Britain's Woman's Prize for Fiction. Maggie O'Farrell has a new novel called Land. It takes place in Ireland in the 1860s, beginning with Tomás and Liam, an Irish father and 10-year-old son, out in foul weather, mapping a peninsula as part of the British Ordnance Survey of Ireland. Tomás, somewhere between employed and indentured to British soldiers, is tasked with modernizing the maps of Ireland. Something magical happens on the peninsula that forever changes the trajectory of their family and compels Tomas to move his family from the tight quarters of their city's one-room apartment to an abandoned cottage on the peninsula and begin an agrarian life. There are many abandoned cottages and houses and villages throughout Ireland, as the novel takes place only a decade or so after the country's great famine. The countryside has been emptied out, with millions lost to the famine and to emigration. Tomas is in part mapping the erasure of those lives from the land. O'Farrell has written 8 other novels, children's books, and a memoir called I Am, I Am, I Am, 17 Brushes with Death, about, well, her brushes with death, nearly being murdered, nearly drowning, and her childhood encephalitis that left her with various balance and spatial recognition challenges. Maggie O'Farrell, welcome back to Fresh Air.
7: Thank you so much for having me. It's lovely to be here.
18: So can you tell us what the spark was for your new book, Land?
7: Oh, well, I'd say it crept up on me very slowly. I've always really been interested in the life of my great-great-grandfather, on whom Tomas, the character, is based. He worked for the Ordnance Survey in Ireland in the mid-19th century, just after the Great Famine had taken place. And I thought about him for years, and I thought about his son for years. His son was my great-grandfather.

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2: Nerida Moreno with you. Thanks for joining us for Fresh Air. Time now for weather. It was a bit chilly this morning, but we should see highs today in the mid-70s across LA and Orange counties. The valleys in the Inland Empire will be about 10 degrees warmer, with highs in the mid-80s. And we are expecting similar conditions for at least the next few days. All things considered, with me starts now at 1:00.

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1: Live from LAist 89.3, I'm Nereida Moreno. More LAist news coming up in 15 minutes, but first some of the headlines we're watching. Israeli drone strikes on southern Lebanon have killed 8 people, including 2 children and their father. This comes a day after President Trump had said Israel and Hezbollah agreed to reduce fighting. Meanwhile, the White House Correspondents Association dinner has been rescheduled for July 24th. The event was disrupted back in April by an assassination attempt on President Trump, who says he's accepted an invitation to speak at the event. And closer to home, a federal grand jury in California has convicted short seller Andrew Left of securities fraud. He's set to be sentenced in August, and he faces up to 25 years in prison. Coming up on All Things Considered, it's Election Day, and we're tackling a few of the most frequently asked questions that we've been hearing from California voters. That's ahead. It's 119.
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1: Live from Washington, NPR News, I'm Duane Brown. Lawmakers are back in D.C. this week as the new Homeland Security Secretary, Mark Wayne Mullen, clashed with Democrats in the Senate. He was there to answer questions today about the agency's budget and how the Trump administration is carrying out immigration enforcement. Here's Secretary Mullen speaking with Senator Chris Murphy about following federal court orders.
2: Will you not implement court orders?
3: If we didn't think courts were politicized, then I would probably be able to answer that. But we see courts over and over again that use their bench for their political opinion, not just the rule of law.
2: Court orders you obey based upon whether you believe that
3: what I said
2: to be
3: politically. Don't put words in my mouth.
2: What are you saying then?
3: What I'm saying is we'll enforce the law and we're never going to break the Constitution.
1: Elsewhere in the news, the U.S. Supreme Court is considering another case that could further weaken the Federal Voting Rights Act. NPR's Hansi Luong reports this case is about who can enforce the landmark law's protections for folks with disabilities and language problems.
4: It's been more than a month since the Supreme Court's conservative supermajority put new limits on the Voting Rights Act's provisions against racial discrimination and redistricting. Now the court is scheduled to discuss on June 18th whether to take up a case about a different part of the Voting Rights Act. What's known as Section 208 generally allows voters who need help because of a disability or inability to read or write to get help from a person of their choice. But Republican state officials in Arkansas argue that voters and advocacy groups do not have the right to sue to enforce those protections, and only the U.S. Attorney General does. That novel legal argument could weaken Section 208 and other sections of the Voting Rights Act, which have been mainly enforced through lawsuits by voters and private groups. Hansi Luong, NPR News, Washington.
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5: Live from LAS News, I'm Nereida Moreno. Voters across California are heading to the polls today for the June primary. Let's turn now to LAS reporter Mariana Dale, who's in South LA talking to voters. Hey, Mariana.
6: Hey, Nereida.
5: So tell us what vote centers in Council District 9 you visited and what you're seeing out there.
6: So I started off this morning bright and early, right at 7 a.m. when polls opened at Greater New Morningstar Missionary Baptist Church. That's on Florence, just east of the 110. And one of the folks I talked to was Sydney Bonner. She used to be a teacher, and she's worried about what her former students might have to face in the future.
7: I'm just concerned about, you know, what they have to look forward to and everything, and the crime and things, just the way the money is being spent in L.A., I feel like we could do better.
5: And what else
6: go
5: ahead.
6: And I've actually also talked to some student voters as well, and they are motivated to vote because of things they see in their community, like homelessness, like trash on the streets. And they want to see a mayor who is going to make changes there. Also, a lot of folks bringing up national issues, the presence of ICE in communities and how that's really threatened people's safety and livelihoods over the last year.
5: And Mariana, we mentioned earlier that you're located in Council District 9. Can you talk about what's at stake for that district?
6: Yeah, in Council District 9, incumbent Corinne Price is termed out. So this race is wide open, and certainly the fact that we have six candidates in this race is an indication of that. This has been a district that has been represented by a Black city council member for the last 60 years. That is going to be changing at the end of Price's term. All six candidates in this race are Latino. I think that's also representative of the way that demographics have shifted in this district as well.
5: That's LA's reporter Mariana Dale, who's been talking to voters in South LA. Mariana, thank you so much.
6: Thanks for having me.
5: And you can follow election results and get information on specific races from our voter game plan. You can find that at las.com/vote.
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0: fun tournament. You know, sometimes predictable things can get a little boring. It's been anything but predictable here in Paris. A lot of the players that we thought were going to be factors and be involved in trying to win the title, they all lost early. We lost Goff. We lost Iga Świątek, a four-time champion. Super fun atmosphere last night. We had Aryna Sabalenka, a four-time Grand Slam champion, play Naomi Osaka, another four-time Grand Slam champion, play. It felt like such a big match, and it was only the round of 16 for those right. two. But Sabalenka's one in the world. She played like it. Kind of sent a message to the remaining players like, hey, man, I have my best level here, so good luck trying to beat me in Paris.
1: On the men's side, when I talked to you before the tournament got underway, you said begins and ends with Sinner. Of course, he's upset early. What happened?
0: That was so one of the crazier things I've ever seen. You know, everyone historically knows that Yannick Sinner has suffered in hot conditions. He was absolutely cruising in his match, 4 points from winning, when all of a sudden he started cramping. His body never recovered, and the shock of the tournament in that first week was Yannick Sinner losing. And without Sinner and out Alcaraz, they had won the last 9 majors combined. All of a sudden, it's been a tournament of opportunity for the men. And you just never know. We've had the emergence of 2 teenagers, 19-year-old Rafael Hodar, who ended up going out today, but a great run to the quarters, and Joao Fonseca. And you're kind of meeting this next generation, I think, a little earlier than we thought we would.
1: I mentioned, not questioning your tennis expertise, but yeah, I mentioned that Sinner prediction that you had talking to us, and of course, the weather intervened. Do you want to do over and tell us who you're expecting in the finals?
0: Expecting in the final, I really think that this is Alexander Zverev's tournament to win. I think Matteo Berrettini on the other half of the draw has a good chance of maybe getting through. Aryna Sabalenka on the women's side is a very good bet. Marta Kostyuk, a young Ukrainian player, she's spoken openly about how motivated she is to win here. She's been really fun to watch here. But my picks for the final weekend are Sabalenka and Zverev now.
1: Okay. I mentioned some big non-French Open news, but pretty exciting. Serena Williams coming back. You stared across the net at Serena Williams more than a dozen times over the course of your career. Like, what is it about her style of play that you think still translates in her 40s?
0: It played so many players, and nobody had that kind of intensity that Serena just naturally brought to the court. You could see the athleticism. You knew she was fast. She served great. She had all this power, but it was also how she competed. And, you know, you get a sense when you play players, like, okay, this is their weakness. If I can maybe squeeze a little here, or, you know, apply a little bit of pressure there. It just never kind of found that spot with Serena.
1: Lindsay Davenport, I have to ask, you're so great with the analysis, but when you see the Serena news, do you think, like, could I get
0: that? No, no way. I have 4 kids. She's got 2 kids. I'm not sure anyone else could do what she's doing.
1: That is tennis Hall of Famer Lindsay Davenport joining us from the French Open. Thanks so much for talking to us again.
0: Thank you.
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3: This is LAist 89.3. I'm Nereida Moreno. Election Day is here, and in the lead-up to the big day, we've gotten lots of questions from you about voting. McKenna Kramer has been working with our engagement team here at LAist to answer your voting questions, and she joins us now to tackle a few of the most frequently asked ones. Hey, McKenna.
4: Hey, Nereida.
3: So let's start with a question that some people might need to act on today. What if I made a mistake on my ballot? Can I fix it, or is it too late?
4: The deadline to request a new ballot has passed, but it's not too late to fix a mistake, so don't worry about it. If you still want to vote with that mail ballot, you can draw a line across the mistake and just make your correction. And friendly reminder that blue or black ink is preferred when you're filling those out. And people registered in LA, Orange, and Ventura counties can also go in person and get a new ballot from a vote center. You don't have to bring the mistaken ballot in with you, and the vote centers will do some checks just to suspend that one.
3: We've also had a lot of folks asking for clarification on the rules for who makes the November general election in state elections versus local ones. They're a bit different, right, McKenna?
4: Yeah, so for state elections, the top two vote getters move on in each race. Party preference doesn't matter, and neither does the candidate getting majority of the votes. So if only two candidates are in the state primary, they'll still move on to the November general election. In local races, on the other hand, a candidate can get more than 50% of the votes to win the primary outright. So that's a factor in this year's LA City Controller race, for example, where there's only two candidates. But don't forget about write-in candidates. They could sway some votes their way, too.
3: Yeah, speaking of, I know that you've also gotten a lot of questions about the process for write-in candidates. Can you remind us how that works? Like, you can't just go in and write anyone's name in, right?
4: Yes, write-in candidates have to qualify. You or I couldn't throw our hat into the ring right now. So, for example, the city of LA requires a form, a $300 payment, or submission of hundreds of signatures. There's also a deadline to be considered, which was last month. And this time around, there are more than a dozen write-in candidates for a range of races, including state senate and governor. As if the governor race wasn't crowded enough already with 62 candidates.
3: 62 candidates. Okay. And last thing, and I recognize that the answer to this question is probably complicated, but we've had a fair number of folks asking why we don't have ranked choice voting in local elections. Can you share a little background on that?
4: For folks that might not be familiar, ranked choice is basically what it sounds like. So voters rank multiple candidates in order of their preference, first, second, and so on. Only charter cities and counties can ask for approval to use it for those local offices, like in Berkeley and Oakland, for example. And Redondo Beach actually has ranked choice, which was the first and only city in LA County to use it in last year's municipal elections. Now, there was a bill to open that up to other cities, counties, and school districts in their own elections, but Governor Newsom vetoed that in 2019. He said at the time he had concerns about voter confusion and that the state should learn more from charter areas before expanding the system. In Alameda County, for example, they actually have a practice ballot to get voters familiar with that idea. And supporters of ranked choice voting say it gives voters more of a choice and that they don't have to worry about splitting the vote between two like-minded candidates or two candidates that they really like. And in LA, adopting ranked choice voting is part of the Charter Reform Commission recommendations for city elections. That is up for a city council vote. And if they approve it, that would be on the ballot for voters to weigh in on in November.
3: And McKenna, before I let you go, can you just share what you'll be doing on Election Day and where you'll be today?
4: Yeah, so we will be working on the Make It Make Sense newsletter. Shameless plug, you should sign up for that if you haven't already. The first edition went out this morning. We will be keeping an eye on the ballot drop and trying to keep you up to date on why it matters for you. And that's from city races to governor races and everything in between.
3: That's LAist reporter McKenna Kramer. If you have any other questions, we've got a whole voting FAQ section in our voter game plan. You can find it at LAist.com. McKenna, thank you so much.
4: Thanks for having me.
3: And join us tonight at 7 p.m. for a special broadcast of our voter game plan series from Imperfect Paradise. My fellow All Things Considered host, Julia Paskin, will be playing select clips from the podcast to help you navigate any last-minute voting questions. 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He'll have some special guests on to talk about the election, as well as some of my LAist colleagues. 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
1: 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I'm Scott Detrow.
2: And I'm Ilsa Chang. From mid-June to mid-July, millions of soccer fans from all around the world will gather here in the U.S. and Canada and Mexico for 104 matches across 16 cities because, yes, it is World Cup time. Millions of fans packing into more than a dozen stadiums, of course, means soccer for some. But public health officials have another perspective. They will be on high alert for disease spread. NPR's Ping Wong is here to tell us about the public health preparations here in the U.S. They come after a pretty bruising year for federal health agencies. Hi, Ping.
8: Hey, Elsa.
2: Okay, so public health officials, of course, are in the business of keeping people safe and healthy. So how is the CDC getting ready for this huge influx of human beings?
8: Well, on a federal level, agencies that would usually be taking lead are a lot less visible. So for context, the CDC, the nation's public health agency, has taken some major hits in the Trump administration, which has pushed out thousands of workers. And you really just rarely hear from their scientists anymore. So this is the backdrop going into the World Cup.
2: Mm-hmm.
8: And Dr. Deb Howry was a top CDC official until she resigned last year.
9: Usually the CDC is a visible lead when we have international events in the United States, particularly across the country versus just in a single state.
8: She also says that other groups that would typically be involved, like the National Security Council's Biosecurity Group, the Office of Pandemic Preparedness and Response Policy, the Assistant Secretary for Preparedness and Response, all of these high-level offices are disbanded or vacant or don't have permanent leaders.
2: Okay. Well, how then are individual cities preparing for the World Cup?
8: Well, as Howry told me, the system has shifted to fill some of these perceived gaps. So outside of government, for instance, Georgetown University has set up what they're calling a health security operations center. They'll be monitoring for diseases, sending out daily situation reports. And in recent months, behind the scenes, groups that represent state and county health officials say the CDC has stepped up to hold some calls and give some guidance. But states and cities started long before that. Dr. Phil Huang is health director for Dallas County in Texas.
10: To be able to begin preparations a year out is a luxury for us compared to a lot of the situations that we deal with.
8: He says that they've been focusing on preparing for all the things that you would expect to see with huge mass gatherings.
2: Okay, what are some of those things?
8: Okay, so let's take a tour. We're going to start in Atlanta, Georgia, which is hosting 8 World Cup games and the team from Uzbekistan.
11: We call Atlanta Hot Atlanta for a reason. It's going to be hot and humid here, and so heat-related injuries are going to be an issue.
8: That's Dr. Marcus Plesha, who's district health director for Fulton County, which includes Atlanta. Now, in addition to the World Cup games, Atlanta will also have a month-long fan festival where they're expecting some 15,000 people a day. And he says they're setting up stations where people can sit in air conditioning and cool off. Then there's feeding the crowds.
11: The biggest lift for us and for all local health departments is that our environmental health workers have to inspect all of the food vendors, and there will be a whole lot of food vendors.
8: He also says that infectious diseases can spread when lots of people come together.
11: We're worried about sexually transmitted infections because there's going to be a lot of people here and it's going to be a festive atmosphere. And then we're worried about things maybe we wouldn't have been as worried about, and particularly we are worried about measles.
2: Well, I guess there's a lot of things to worry about when there's a festive atmosphere.
8: Absolutely. Absolutely. From a public health perspective.
2: Sure.
8: So heading over to Dallas, Texas, they're hosting 9 World Cup matches, which is the most of any city.
2: Uh-huh.
8: And Dr. Phil Huang, who we heard from earlier, he says they're stepping up disease surveillance, testing wastewater and also mosquitoes.
10: One of the things we always test for is West Nile virus. But we're also increasing our testing for dengue, chikungunya, Zika.
2: Wow.
8: And that's to be ready to alert hospitals and also the public immediately if any of these are found. Medical staff are also looking out for symptoms of Ebola or hantavirus due to outbreaks. Now, the World Cup finals will be just outside New York City, where Dr. Alistair Martin is the city's health commissioner. He says that they've been running simulations to prepare for outbreaks and mass casualty events, and they're also setting up what's called incident command.
12: It just means that we're diverting resources from some other kind of normal stuff so that we can manage any potential emergencies that happen.
2: Okay, so it sounds like cities have been pretty busy preparing. But Ping, we started by talking about how federal public health has weakened. And I guess I'm just wondering, what's been the impact of that?
8: Yeah, so federal funding for public health is strapped. For instance, in Los Angeles, which is hosting the U.S. team's opening match versus Paraguay, Dr. Barbara Ferrer, who's the county health director there, she says that they're counting on their existing staff to do all this extra work.
13: You know, most of our staff are not taking vacations during the month of the World Cup because they'll need to work. We'll be obviously accruing overtime costs.
8: And a lot of their normal work, like routine food inspections, are going to get put aside.
14: That is NPR's Ping Wong. Thank you so much, Ping.
8: Thank you, Elsa.
1: As we've been hearing, we are 9 days out from the start of the World Cup in the U.S. And ahead of all of that fancy footwork, for this week's installment of Word of the Week, our segment on the history of the words, we look at the nutmeg. Soccer fans will know it is not just a spice in your cabinet. NPR's Ava Berger kicks it around.
15: It happens so quick, you might almost miss it. Juan Diaz sneaks across a recreational soccer field in Washington, D.C. He slices through this player and that one. He's speeding down the field. A fake to the left, a fake to the right, a decisive move, and boom, the ball launches through the defender's legs.
16: Let's go! Ball!
15: Diaz executes the perfect nutmeg. At Randall Field in D.C., players at a weekly soccer pickup game give and get their fair share of nutmegs. Nearby, Solomon Tesfai puts it like this.
16: Oh! You get nutmegged on the pitch, it's actually psychologically damaging.
15: You might be thinking, what does the spice I sprinkle in my eggnog have to do with soccer? Well, first off, the nutmeg has a long and dark history tied to colonialism. The seeds originated in the Banda Islands of eastern Indonesia. In the 17th century, the Dutch came to the islands to take control of the nutmeg industry. To do so, they massacred the Bandanese people. From there, the nutmeg trade spread across the globe.
17: The 1840s taste like nutmeg.
15: Sarah Lohman is a food historian. She said nutmeg was all the rage in America. That's where the fraudulent side of the nutmeg's history comes in. According to written documents, but perhaps shaky historical evidence, the story goes that Connecticut spice peddlers duped people around the world into buying fake nutmegs. They gave them ones made out of wood.
18: He called me a Yankee peddler, a cheating vagabond, a wooden nutmeg.
15: Andy Horowitz is the Connecticut state historian. He's reading from the book The Clockmaker from 1836. The term wooden nutmeg became synonymous with trickery. Here's Horowitz again.
18: And that carries right into its usage, as I understand it, in soccer, with the kind of shrewd maneuver of outsmarting your opponent and kicking the ball right between their legs.
15: Linguists say the story is up for debate, but that's typical of slang words. The players at the D.C. soccer field don't care about the origin of the word. They're more focused on juking out their competition.
16: Wrong.
15: Ava Berger, NPR News, Washington.

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2: 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Nereida Moreno with you. Today is the last day you can vote in the primary election, and LAist is here for you with our voter game plan. 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And the time is 1:59.
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2: Now at 2, President Trump wants to further politicize federal funding for science. 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
1: And it's here on LAist 89.3. I'm Nereida Moreno. More LAist news coming up in 15 minutes, but first some of the headlines we're watching. Acting Attorney General Todd Blanche says the Trump administration is scrapping its plans to create a $1.8 billion fund meant to compensate allies of the Republican president. This comes after widespread political backlash. Meanwhile, an OC man has been sentenced to 14 years in federal prison for orchestrating a years-long scheme that defrauded investors out of nearly a quarter billion dollars. Joseph Sandberg pleaded guilty to wire fraud back in October. And a reminder that Metro is offering free rides all day today for the election. That includes all bus, rail, bike, and micro. There's also ballot drop-off boxes at 10 Metro stations. Coming up on All Things Considered, we will check in with LA's correspondent Adolfo Guzman Lopez, who's out in Orange County speaking to voters on this election day. The time is 2:19.
2: Hi, this is Larry Mantle. Tomorrow morning on Air Talk, the latest on today's California primary election. 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
1: From NPR News, this is All Things Considered. I'm Elsa Chang in Culver City, California.
2: And I'm Juana Summers in Shai Shai in Gaza Province on the coast of Mozambique. The reason I'm here has to do with cuts to U.S. foreign aid and some geographical confusion.
3: We identified and stopped $50 million being sent to Gaza to buy condoms for Hamas. 50 million.
2: That was President Trump early in his second term bragging about cuts from Elon Musk's Doge team.
3: And you know what's happened to them?

0: So we're here at a neighborhood in Shy, and we're going with Regina, one of the Dreams mentors. This young woman that we're going to see, she's been working with the Dreams program and benefiting from their services since 2024. Nadia Merengue is 22. She sits next to her cousin, Margarita McIvey. She's 24.
1: Sí, ella es...
0: We learned a lot from our Dreams mentors, Merengue tells me. They taught us life skills, how to behave within the community, how to have healthy conversations. Besides that, her cousin adds, they taught us business skills so we can support ourselves. Nadia Merengue is one of five children. Her family's business is farming. Her father grows crops like corn, beans, lettuce, and onions. All of those crops were swallowed by flooding earlier this year. The cuts were a disaster, she tells me. If it continues this way, many other girls won't be able to learn these skills, and they won't flourish. Mentors also met with young women and girls in small groups, teaching them regular lessons on things like active listening and communication, as well as gender-based violence. I asked the young women if they still have their notebooks from those classes.
1: Yes, we have.
0: Merengue runs inside to grab hers. We learned about reproductive health, she says, how to prevent pregnancy, how to prevent disease.
2: Is there anything else that you want us to know about your experience with the program or what things are like now that the funding has gone away?
0: Merengue tells me what makes us sad is that besides being our mentors, they were our friends. We can even consider them like mothers. For now, though, her cousin says, without that support, she and the other Dreams girls feel abandoned. Arminda Nafungo tells me Activa is not just standing by and watching. She says they will continue to apply for funding with other partners, and that above all else, they're encouraging people to stick with prevention and treatment so that when the project comes back, there won't be many lost lives. A U.S. State Department spokesperson said that the new direct agreement with Mozambique's government on global health cooperation, quote, protects American lives while strengthening Mozambique's ability to detect, prevent, and control infectious diseases, and said that the America First Global Health Strategy has strengthened PEPFAR. This story and all of our reporting in South Africa and Mozambique was supported by the Pulitzer Center. These stories were produced by Matt Ozug and Vincent Accavino. They were edited by Patrick Jaranwatananan. Special thanks to NPR's Kate Bartlett.
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4: Live from LAS 89.3, Nereida Moreno with you. Uber just released its annual Lost and Found Index today. It's a report on what folks left behind in their ride shares in the year 2025 and the most forgetful cities. LA was number 5 on that list, and the most commonly forgotten items won't surprise you. You got phones, wallets, luggage, and keys. And as for the more unique items, there's a 75-gallon fish tank, 2 pounds of blue raspberry gushers, a double-door oven, and George Washington's hospital discharge papers. Coming up, the DOJ is no longer moving ahead with its controversial $1.8 billion anti-weaponization fund. That's ahead. It's 2:30.
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6: 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On the next morning edition, Barry Manilow turns 83 this year, and he's fresh off a lung cancer fight with a new album dropping for the first time in nearly 15 years. We'll hear from him and from NPR.
7: Voters in 6 states cast ballots in their primary elections, and all eyes are on California and Iowa, what the outcome means for the run-up to midterms. That's tomorrow on Morning Edition from NPR News.
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8: Live from NPR News in Washington, I'm Dwayne Brown. A plan by the Trump administration to send Americans to Kenya if they've been exposed or infected with Ebola has been blocked by a court there. The facility in Kenya appears to be on hold for now. Medical experts say the U.S. plan is unprecedented and problematic. Speaking to reporters from the White House today, Dr. Oz Mehmet, head of Medicare and Medicaid Services.

0: witnesses seem to agree.
1: We are confident, and the State Department's working on this diligently, that they're going to be able to work out something with Kenya. There has already been a fair amount of communication around this issue. And we have our German colleagues as well. So there's many places we can send folks, but sending them across the world, especially when we're not sure what's going on with them, is probably not the wisest move.
0: So far, there have been more than 320 confirmed cases of Ebola, all in Uganda and the Democratic Republic of Congo. President Trump is naming housing official Bill Pulte to be the acting director of national intelligence. NPR's Danielle Kurtzleben tells us he'll replace Tulsi Gabbard, who announced she will resign at the end of the month.
2: Pulte is currently the head of the Federal Housing Finance Agency, which oversees Fannie Mae and Freddie Mac, which support the U.S. mortgage market. Pulte's biography on the agency's website lists no intelligence experience, with the bulk of his career experience in the housing sector. He is a Trump loyalist who, in his current role, last year accused Federal Reserve Board of Governors member Lisa Cook of mortgage fraud. Cook has denied wrongdoing. Trump subsequently attempted to fire Cook from the board. The Supreme Court is set to rule on that case. Pulte's not the only official to serve in multiple roles. Secretary of State Marco Rubio is also the current acting national security advisor. Danielle Kurtzleben, NPR News.
0: Stocks finished higher on Wall Street. Shares of AI companies Broadcom and Nvidia drove the market higher while oil prices were steady. This is NPR.
3: Live from LAS News, I'm Nerida Moreno. Voters are heading to the polls across California for today's primary elections. Let's turn now to LAS reporter Adolfo Guzman Lopez, who is in Orange County checking in on voters. Hey, Adolfo.
4: Hi, Nerida.
3: So you are in the 42nd Congressional District, which stretches from Long Beach to Costa Mesa, and you were out in Huntington Beach this morning. Adolfo, what did you hear?
4: I heard governor. That's what people are talking about today. They're expecting a lot from the next governor of California. Voters told me that they want whoever's elected to help fix homelessness in the state, to help bring taxes down. Quite a few voters in Huntington Beach told me that they want to either eliminate or cut the gas tax, that taxes are too high. One voter I talked to, a woman, said that she's really sad to see her younger relatives, nieces and nephews, have to move out of California because housing prices are too high. I also ran into Matthew Harper. He has a different perspective because he was a former mayor. He's former mayor of Huntington Beach and is running for assembly now. And this is what he had to say about the governor's race.
5: The next governor is going to be under pressure to increase taxes, but the next governor needs to have the discipline to cut the budget, live within our means, and avoid raising taxes.
3: And you've since moved on to another voting station, right? Where are you now, and what are you hearing?
4: Yeah, so I've moved to Long Beach. One of the reasons is that Long Beach and Huntington Beach have a lot in common. They are now both in the 42nd Congressional District, thanks to Prop 50 last year. That was a retaliation to what Texas was trying to do to get more Republican seats. So now the 42nd Congressional District, Robert Garcia is representing it. And I'm hearing some of the similar concerns, Nereida, about state government, more diverse political opinions, though. More Democrats here. I have not heard Javier Becerra's name too much as a candidate that some of the people here support. But once again, people are upset at how the state is being run, and they want the next governor to fix that.
3: That's LA's correspondent Adolfo Guzman Lopez. Thank you so much.
4: You're welcome.
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8: And I'm Ilse Chang in Culver City, California. Russia has launched one of its largest air attacks on Ukraine in months, firing hundreds of drones and missiles all across the country overnight. According to authorities, at least 22 people were killed and hundreds

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1: We know that Trump has been calling for lower rates for a while. 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
2: 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I'm Mitchell Hartman for Marketplace.

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5: I've been covering Elon Musk for many years now. This is the first time I've been able to see the full picture of what's going on at SpaceX. I and many others just have a lot of questions as to whether or not the business that we're seeing here, the numbers that it's putting up, can justify these trillion-dollar valuations that people will be investing in.
6: I'm Michael Barbaro. That's coming up on The Daily from The New York Times.
7: Live from NPR News in Washington, I'm Duane Brown. For the first time since the start of the war in Iran more than 3 months ago, Secretary of State Marco Rubio faced questions from lawmakers on Capitol Hill. Rubio told a Senate panel, that Iranians have agreed to negotiate on nuclear points, but said no deal will be made unless they open the Strait of Hormuz to commercial traffic. Senator Jean Shaheen, the ranking Democrat on the Foreign Relations Committee, says her requests for more information have been ignored.
8: I've requested a briefing on changes to U.S. force posture in Europe, and after 33 days, we still have no response. We've requested a briefing from the Iran war on displacement. After 90 days, we still have no response. We've asked for a briefing on Ukraine on a number of issues. After 180 days, we still have no response.
7: It's primary day in six states, including California, where at the top of the ballot, a lot

0: lively and unsettled race to replace termed-out Governor Gavin Newsom from member station KQED. Scott Schaefer reports.
1: California hasn't had a governor's race like this one in decades. An unpredictable horse race with several lead changes, the implosion of a leading candidate after sexual assault allegations, and a slew of relatively unknown options. Javier Becerra, former HHS secretary and California attorney general, has jumped to the front of the pack after Congressman Eric Swalwell dropped out. Not far behind, Republican Steve Hilton, a former Fox News host. He's neck and neck with billionaire investor and political activist Tom Steyer. A few months ago, panicked Democrats feared they could be locked out of a November runoff by this top two primary system, but now polls show it's at least possible the top two finishers will both be Democrats. For NPR News, I'm Scott Schaefer in San Francisco.
0: Stocks finished higher on Wall Street today. 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
2: And live from LAS News, I'm Julia Paskin. Staying with the election, prediction platform Kalshi, which takes bets on everything from sports to pop culture, is also taking bets on California's gubernatorial primary. Javier Becerra leads on the platform with a nearly 75% chance of winning. CalMatters' Jeremiah Kimmelman, says the company seems to be placing its own bet on Becerra.
3: Kalshi cut Becerra's campaign a check for $39,200 last Friday. The company hasn't donated to any of Becerra's opponents. Trent Lang, executive director of the California Clean Money Campaign, told CalMatters that it's problematic when a prediction platform gives a contribution to any candidate it's holding betting markets for, and it becomes extra problematic when the company makes clear which candidate it prefers. Kalshi declined to comment on the contribution or the potential conflict of interest.
2: And that's Jeremiah Kimmelman with CalMatters. This election day, we are also hearing from voters about what's bringing them out to the polls. Gloria Bills lives in Torrance and came to the Greater New Morning Star Missionary Baptist Church to cast her ballot. It says Measure ER was top of mind for her when it came to voting. It would increase L.A. County's sales tax rate to backfill hospital and clinic budgets amid massive federal cuts to Medi-Cal.
4: That was the most important thing to me. Not that I have it, but I think about the people that are on SSI or GR or whatever. That's the only thing they have.
2: Polls are open until 8 p.m. tonight. You can follow election results at laist.com/vote. In other news, a cancer-causing particle that was found in the air around the Palisades and Eaton Fire cleanup zones may have traveled miles beyond the burn areas. UC researchers say the carcinogen chromium-6 may have spread as far as 9 miles downwind in the months after the fire, reaching more than 3 million people in L.A. County. Michael Kleeman is the lead author of that study, and he told our media partner CBS L.A. that flames converted metals into dangerous nanoparticles.
5: Those nanoparticles can get almost anywhere in your body. When you breathe them, they can cross your cell membranes, they can circulate in your blood, and they can go everywhere. So having that as a delivery vehicle for this cancer-causing metal is really concerning.
2: In the study, chromium-6 levels dropped to background levels about 8 months after the fires. And switching gears, the LA Rams welcomed pass rusher Myles Garrett today after getting him in a shocking trade yesterday. Matt D'Angelantonio explains.
6: This is a huge get for a Super Bowl or bust Rams team. Myles Garrett is one of the best players in football. He's the reigning defensive player of the year, and he even broke the single season sack record last year. Think Aaron Donald-like dominance. Off the field, you might have seen him with his girlfriend, Olympic snowboarder Chloe Kim. Now, the Rams did have to send their own young star pass rusher, Jared Verse, to the Cleveland Browns in exchange for Garrett, not to mention picks in the next three drafts. But this trade is as clear a sign as any that the Rams are willing to gamble on their future to win a second Super Bowl now in front of a home crowd when that game returns to SoFi Stadium in February, if they can get there. Matt D'Angelantonio, LAS News.
2: We have more at LAS.com. All Things Considered is up at 4, but first, The Daily. Time now is 3:36.
7: From The New York Times, I'm Michael Barbaro. This is The Daily. On Monday, the AI giant Anthropic filed paperwork to go public, turbocharging a coming wave of blockbuster IPOs that could mint the world's first trillionaire and remake American capitalism. The first of those IPOs will be Elon Musk's SpaceX, set to begin selling shares as soon as next week. Today, business reporter Ryan Mack takes us inside the plan for SpaceX's record-shattering debut on the stock market and explains how it's already changing the rules for investing in ways that mean its success or failure will affect all of us. It's Tuesday, June 2nd.
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7: Ryan, welcome to the show.
10: Hey, Michael. Thanks for having me.
7: My pleasure. So my first question to you is, why does this initial public offering of SpaceX matter so much and feel so monumental to so many people?
10: I think it has everything to do with Elon Musk, SpaceX's founder and CEO. And like everything with Elon Musk, this IPO is singular. It's likely going to be the largest of all time, raising anywhere from $50 to $75 billion. It's going to value this company likely at more than $1.25 trillion.
7: Wow.
10: And it could make Elon Musk, already the richest man in the world, already one of the most powerful people in the world's first trillionaire.
7: Mm-hmm.
10: And this opportunity to invest in this kind of one-of-a-kind company, I think that excites a lot of people. It is a rocket manufacturer. It launches things into space for the government and for private companies. And it's also got this artificial intelligence bent to it as well. And what you're going to see in this IPO is a large involvement of retail or mom and pop investors who are excited to invest in a company they see as run by a generational entrepreneur.
7: Hmm. Well, why is Musk trying to raise this money right now and through the method of an IPO?
10: You don't have to take it public, but this company has been private for more than 20 years. It was founded in 2002, and it's raised a lot of money already on the private markets from venture capitalists, from private equity funds. So as a company, you kind of get one shot to do this in your lifetime, to raise money on the public market for the first time. And so Elon Musk sees this as his opportunity to do that and to raise these tens of billions of dollars to fund a lot of the goals that SpaceX has for the next 10, 20, 30 years.
11: You must have solar-powered AI satellites in deep space. So, you know, this is where it's kind of handy to have a space company, I guess.
10: I'm talking about landing humans on the moon and building factories to do mining.
12: We're going to be able to take astronauts to Mars and ultimately build a self-sustaining civilization on Mars. That is the long-term goal of the company.
10: Ultimately, he's talked about making humans multiplanetary, getting them to Mars and making us a species that exists on more than one planet.
7: Right, those very modest goals.
10: Yes, very modest goals. Bear in mind as well that we have these other companies also trying to raise money. I'm talking about OpenAI, Anthropic as well,
7: right,
10: that are looking to go public and raise also tens of billions of dollars. And so there's kind of this element of who can get out fastest and, you know, raise money from the investor, because there's only so much money out there to raise.
7: Right. And so far, Musk will be first.
10: He will. And it's now a question of convincing the investors that SpaceX, which has now a large AI component to it, is indeed a better bet than, let's say, Anthropic or OpenAI.
7: You describe this as a chance for mom and pop investors to become a part of this IPO. That's not the way I typically think of a company going public. I think of big banks like Morgan Stanley or Goldman Sachs, not you and me and our moms and dads.
10: So these mom and pop investors, something the industry likes to call retail investors, get an opportunity to invest here through their brokerage accounts like Charles Schwab or Robinhood. Typically, you get 5 to 10% of shares in an IPO reserve for retail. There's discussion now of about 30% being allotted to retail. So Elon Musk over the years has been pretty brilliant in his strategy of courting the everyday person. But even if you don't want to own SpaceX shares, or if you avoid this IPO, you may essentially end up owning a part of SpaceX indirectly.
13: And how is that? Why would that be?
10: So, like many Americans, you know, you and I have investments in retirement funds. And, you know, these retirement funds are often invested in index funds, which are a collection of companies and stocks that are meant to mirror American industry. So, for example, the NASDAQ 100 is a collection of 100 companies and their stocks trade publicly. And so you may own a chunk of the NASDAQ 100.
13: Right.
10: The NASDAQ 100 is relaxing its rules to allow for SpaceX to enter the index a lot more quickly than in the past.
13: Hmm.
10: After just 15 days of trading with SpaceX, so 15 days after the IPO, SpaceX will be added to the NASDAQ 100 and essentially force the funds that trade off the NASDAQ 100 to buy shares of the company, to mirror essentially what's in the index. What that does for SpaceX is that it gives the company way more money and way more investors to work with.
13: Mm.
10: So you're essentially getting access to billions of dollars that you wouldn't necessarily have access to. And, you know, shareholders that are already going to own your stock because of this index opportunity.
13: This is kind of fascinating. Why are these indexes relaxing, changing, making more elastic their rules for SpaceX?
10: For Musk and SpaceX, they get access to a lot of capital, billions of dollars worth, that they wouldn't have had access to without these rule changes, or they would have had to wait much longer to get access to that. For the indexes, there is a fear of missing out here, a FOMO that, you know, they could be missing out on these potential gains for their investors in this kind of once in a lifetime IPO. And that has frightened a lot of experts. You know, I talked to one, for example, who said it's like creating rules for football. And right before you get to the Super Bowl, you throw some of those rules out the window.
13: Mm.
10: You know, you've created these rules of the road here that have simply been eliminated at this kind of monumental event. And I think when numbers go up, everyone is happy, right? If SpaceX doesn't hit its milestones or some of these very pie-in-the-sky goals that Elon Musk has set out for the company, you may have a lot of investors asking, why was this allowed? Why am I holding this stock? Why was it in these indexes to begin with? When you think about that, you have to think about what kind of business is essentially holding up those valuations. With an IPO, every company has to file what's called an S-1 to disclose their financial health and their projections for the future. And so I've been covering Elon Musk for many years now. This is the first time I've been able to see the full picture of what's going on at SpaceX. And after spending a couple days with this document, which is 277 pages, I and many others just have a lot of questions as to whether or not the business that we're seeing here, the numbers that it's putting up, can justify these trillion-dollar valuations that people will be investing in.
13: We'll be right back.
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7: This is The Daily. I'm Michael Barbaro. Back to my conversation with business reporter Ryan Mack about the coming IPO of SpaceX. So, Ryan, you've peeked behind the curtain of SpaceX's actual business. How healthy a business have you concluded that it is or isn't, as everyone is deciding whether or not to participate in its IPO?
10: I think the answer to that is that it's quite complicated. Mm. There are some positives about this business, and there are a lot of question marks or negatives about this business as well.
7: All right, we'll start with the positive.
10: Sure. So let's start with the crown jewel of the company, which right now appears to be Starlink. This is the company's satellite internet service. The satellites beam down internet service to people on the ground. It's now racked up about 10 million users.
7: Wow.
10: And about $4.4 billion in profit last year.
7: Wow, that's enormous. I mean, that's a very healthy business.
10: And that's because the company dominates the launch business. That was essentially the business that SpaceX was founded on, this idea that it could privatize rocket launches, essentially, that were owned by NASA and the government at the time. And that bet has paid off well. There are estimates that it does more than 85% of all mass into orbit from Earth is through a SpaceX rocket.
7: Okay, and where are the question marks / serious risks?
10: So the question marks are stemming from the company's investment into AI. Earlier this year, you had SpaceX merge with Elon Musk's AI company, xAI. And at the time, Musk justified it as the convergence of synergies. He saw the future of AI taking part in space. And that's because he believed that these AI data centers, which take up a lot of land and resources on Earth, should be put into orbit where they'll have easier access to energy. You know, that was the vision for this merger. And bolting on that AI company onto this successful space company has caused financial strain. The company's capital expenditures doubled to $20.7 billion in 2024. In 2025, it recorded a $4.3 billion loss across its whole business. And that has put a financial strain on SpaceX's IPO documents. And I should say that there are other factors beyond AI. It's incredibly expensive to build these rockets. The company's also looking to build something called Starship, which is the rocket they believe will bring people to Mars.
7: Right. I mean, a company that's 20 years old losing money over a full year makes it hard, at least for me, to understand how you get to an overall valuation of $1.25 trillion.
10: Well, it's saying it's going to do all these things in the future. It's going to put data centers into space. It's going to build factories on the moon. It's going to land people on Mars. And essentially what investors are betting on is not the current fundamentals of the company, but you're betting on the future. And a lot of this is simply hype. And I say that looking at a number that the company put out in their own document, something called total addressable market.
7: Okay.
10: This is the market that the company projects it will be able to attain in the future. And it estimated in its own financial documents that its total addressable market is the largest ever in human history, and that it estimates it to be $28.5 trillion.
13: Wow. Put that number into context.
10: I don't know if I can. I mean, it's so massive. It's

0: $10 billion lawsuit filed by Trump against the IRS. Trump sued over his previously leaked tax returns. That settlement also includes a provision granting immunity from tax audits for Trump, his family, and his companies. So the fund may be over, but the rest of the IRS settlement, including that immunity, still stands. And Blanche says the DOJ does not plan to change that deal. Jacqueline Diaz, NPR News.
1: President Trump has named Bill Pulte to be the acting director of national intelligence. The job is supposed to ensure that timely and objective intelligence is provided to the president. But even some Republicans are questioning Pulte's qualifications. NPR's Eric McDaniel has more.
2: After the intelligence failures before the September 11th attacks and Iraq war, the Office of the Director of National Intelligence was created to be the expert voice, presenting clear, factual information to decision makers, including the president. Pulte currently serves as the director of the Federal Housing Finance Agency and has used the post to go after the president's perceived enemies. Senator John Cornyn, a member of the intelligence community and a Texas Republican, recently defeated by a Trump-backed primary challenger, has questions.
3: I don't see any evidence of any qualifications for that job.
2: Trump cited Pulte's qualifications for the role as someone with, quote, deep experience managing the most sensitive matters in America. Eric McDaniel, NPR News, the Capitol.
1: Iran says it stopped communicating with the U.S. mediators after Israel threatened to bomb Beirut as it fights with the Lebanese militant group Hezbollah. President Trump is disputing the reports and says talks are continuing. Iran says fighting in Lebanon is part of the wider ceasefire talks with the U.S. over the war, but Israel and the U.S. maintain Lebanon is separate from the Iran war talks. As NPR's Franco Ordonez explains, the renewed fighting has complicated Trump's fragile ceasefire with Iran.
4: Iran has made very clear that it sees the fighting in Lebanon as a direct link to the negotiations. And the fact that fighting started again just kind of highlights how hard it has been for Trump, or really any U.S. president recently, working with Israel when they have different security objectives. Trump wants a deal, and Israel is looking at their security and really wants to weaken Hezbollah.
1: NPR's Franco Ordonez reporting. Primaries are being held today in California, Iowa, Montana, New Jersey, New Mexico, and South Dakota. The U.S. stock market added to its records today. This is NPR News from Washington.
5: And live from LAS News, I'm Julia Paskin. Well, voter turnout for today's primary is looking high so far. LA County Registrar Dean Logan says numbers are trending ahead of the last primary.
6: We just surpassed 100,000 voters who have showed up to vote in person today, and we are approaching 1 million vote-by-mail ballots that have been returned through various methods. So voting activity in these last few days has picked up significantly.
5: That update was given around 2 today, but the polls are open until 8 p.m. You can follow election results and get info on specific races from our voter game plan at laist.com/vote. Meanwhile, the Natural History Museum is calling for all community scientists to help out with its annual bat survey. Maya Mukherjee reports.
7: Data collected from surveys help scientists and policymakers better understand how bats live in urban areas like Los Angeles. This year's count spans 6 locations, from large underpasses to the San Gabriel River. You'll trek out after dark, when bats return to their roosts, and volunteers ages 14 and up are invited. There is a waitlist to join the surveys in June, but the museum plans to open its August registration next month. Maya Mukherjee, LAS News.
5: And in sports, the Dodgers lost to the Arizona Diamondbacks 4-1. They play again tonight at 6:40. The Angels lost to the Rockies 9-8. They're also back at it tonight at 6:40. And in basketball, the Sparks are home against the Las Vegas Aces. That tip tonight is at 7:30. Time now, 4:06.
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1: And it's here on LAist 89.3 and streaming on the LAist app. More local news coming up in 15 minutes. Meanwhile, I'm Julia Paskin with some of the headlines we're following. Secretary of State Marco Rubio told lawmakers today that the U.S. is still in discussion with several countries to resettle more than 1,000 Afghans who assisted America's war effort, while he defended the Trump administration's decision to greenlight refugee admissions for tens of thousands of white South Africans. Acting Attorney General Todd Blanche says the Trump administration is scrapping plans to create a $1.8 billion fund meant to compensate allies of the president after widespread political backlash and setbacks in the courts. And a federal report shows a decrease in homelessness in California and nationwide last year, marking the first drop since 2016. The Department of Housing and Urban Development released the data, which reveals a 2.8% drop in California and a 3.3% decrease nationwide. Activists challenge the Trump administration's policy, saying this is from Biden-era funding.
2: Hi, this is Larry Mantle. 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I hope to see you there Saturday, July 11th.
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0: From NPR News, this is All Things Considered. I'm Elsa Chang.
5: And I'm Mary Louise Kelly. Anne Patchett has a new book. Those are such delicious words to say out loud. I'm going to say them again. Anne Patchett has a new book, a novel, her 10th, out today. It's titled Whistler, and it opens inside the Met, the Metropolitan Museum of Art in New York, when a couple wandering the galleries, enjoying the art, notice a stranger following them. Old man. He follows through medieval art, past drawings and prints, up marble stairs to modern and contemporary. They finally stop, speak to him, and when Daphne, the woman, realizes who it is, it completely breaks her. Anne Patchett, hi.
6: Hi, Mary Louise.
5: Hi. Who's the old man?
6: Eddie Triplett. And Eddie Triplett had been Daphne Fuller's stepfather for a little more than a year when she was 9. She hasn't seen Eddie since she was 9, and now she's 53.
5: It occurred to me as I was reading it, you know, a lot of books, suspense novels, open with a mystery. Like, someone's been killed. Who done it? And you spend the book trying to figure it out. This book sets up, it's a quieter mystery, a mystery of the heart. And we see it in that opening scene, these two people who you can tell love each other so much, but as you just said, they haven't seen each other in decades, and neither of them has even tried to find the other.
6: Right, and you have to remember, if Daphne present day is 53, when she was 9, we didn't know how to find people when we were 9. I guess 9-year-olds now can just go on the computer and track whoever they want, but when I was a kid, if someone disappeared from my life, they were gone. Not only were they gone, it never occurred to me that I had the power to find them. And so it makes sense to me that they lost one another. And then at the time in Daphne's life where she might have said, wait, I could look him up, I think it was too far gone.
5: So far in the past. So I want to fill in a little bit of what their story is. Daphne and her once stepfather were in a bad car wreck together, like a really bad one. She was 9.
6: Yes.
5: His ankle is completely crushed and mangled, and they're in the middle of nowhere. So it falls to her, this little girl. She, a child, is going to be the one who has to go out into the snow and get somebody to rescue them. She's scared because she's been told, as all nice little children are, don't talk to strangers. And it's Eddie, her stepfather, who says, no, no, everyone's nice. You're going to find people who are nice and they're going to want to help you.
6: Yeah.
5: And you write that it takes decades for grown-up Daphne to realize the power of those words over her life, that it caused her to believe in human decency. Like, she believed Eddie when he said, people are going to be nice, they're going to want to help you. And that by believing him, she found it to be true. I thought that was beautiful.
6: And I also really believe that. I mean, Eddie says, yes, there are bad people in the world, but they are so outnumbered by the good people. The people who will want to help you are so hugely present out there once you leave this car. And he said, if I thought that something terrible was going to happen to you, I would say, let's just stay in the car together and take our chances, which, by the way, would have been zero. But it does shape Daphne's whole life. And I think that it shaped my whole life, because I was told the same thing when I was a child.
5: By who? Who made the case for human decency to you?
6: I think the nuns. I went to Catholic school for 12 years, and they were not proponents of stranger danger. It was people are kind, and it's your responsibility to be kind in return. People will want to help you. It is your responsibility to help people. And I would say my parents really backed that up. My father was a police officer. So certainly when I got older, my father was somebody who would say, lock the door. I was never somebody who locked the door. But they did not instill fear in me as a child.
5: Huh. This book speaks to some of the joys of getting older. Mm-hmm. I mean, many of the conversations between Eddie and Daphne, they obviously were not going to have when she was nine. There's one scene where the two of them are going back and forth, not arguing, but they're not arguing over who should pay for the brunch. And Daphne keeps offering and keeps offering and keeps offering. And finally, Eddie says, Daphne. And you write, and so I stopped. That's one of the things about age. If you are lucky, you learn when to stop. I feel like I'm still learning. How about you?
6: I'm getting better, but I'm so aware of it, because that is exactly where I live, especially with good deeds. I am a Jack Russell with a towel. You know, I'm just not going to let it go. I want to help. I want to help. I want to do it. I want to do it. And to get to a point where you realize that the kind thing is not to do it, the kind thing is to listen to what the other person is saying. I don't want you to do this.
5: Yeah.
6: Okay. I'm going to respect what you're saying and I'm going to shut up. That has been my lifetime's journey.
5: You and me both. All right. Let me bring us toward a close by asking this. Would you disagree with the notion that your fiction has gotten quieter over the years? And I mean that in a lovely way. I don't mean lesser. But I mean, if you go back to Bel Canto, mm-hmm. arguably your breakout novel, you had guerrillas taking hostages. You had a shootout involving a glamorous opera star. This is all unfolding at a fancy party at a villa in South America, etc. This new book, as we've just made clear, features no hostages, no shootouts. It's a middle-aged woman trying to make peace with her parents.
6: Gosh, imagine that. Yes, it is quieter. And you know how it feels to me is that I'm not trying as hard. I am taking what is nearby and telling the story that is in my heart. And that was true of Bel Canto, but I didn't trust myself as much. And I felt like I needed to dress it up make it exciting, even though, you know, it's a book about strangers coming together and forming connections. I needed to crank up the stakes. And I don't feel that need so much anymore. I just feel like I need to really pay attention to the story and the people. And I think it doesn't have to be pyrotechnics. It has to be true.
5: Ann Patchett. Her beautiful new novel is titled Whistler. Thank you, Ann.
6: Thank you, Mary Louise.
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1: Julia Paskin with you. 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Jill Fitcher in Canoga Park. 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
1: 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I'm Julia Paskin. Also this hour, Secretary of State Marco Rubio has long advocated for regime change in Cuba, but he may have to settle for something less under President Trump.
11: Trump will want a victory, but it's not the same absolute victory that Marco Rubio and many of his constituents have imagined for more than six decades.
1: Trump, Rubio, and the future of Cuba. And from the LAist newsroom, Destiny Torres reports live on a key race for Orange County Supervisor. It's Tuesday, June 2nd. NPR's national news is up next.
12: Live from NPR News in Washington, I'm Ryland Barton. An effort by Republicans in Congress to approve billions more dollars for immigration enforcement could be back on track. Acting Attorney General Todd Blanche told lawmakers today the administration is abandoning a controversial plan to compensate people who say they were targeted by the federal government. NPR's Sam Greenglass reports.
13: Republican leadership had abandoned a vote on a party-line measure to fund ICE and Border Patrol. That was amid GOP blowback against President Trump's $1.8 billion so-called anti-weaponization fund. This week, Senate Majority Leader John Thune said discussion among Republicans remained robust, but he expected testimony from Acting Attorney General Todd Blanche to alleviate concerns.
14: And I think his statements are going to be very definitive, very clear, and create the certainty that I hope all of our members and House members need as well, in order for us to proceed on the reconciliation bill.
13: Blanche later told lawmakers, quote, "We are not moving forward with the fund, period." Sam Greenglass, NPR News, Washington.
12: Secretary of State Marco Rubio faced tough questions on a range of issues from Iran to Ebola in hearings today.